0: wavelengths showed a supergiant star, perhaps 100,000 times as bright as the sun. But as the infrared peaked and faded, the visible light faded completely. The star simply vanished. The astronomers concluded that the event was a failed supernova. The star stopped producing nuclear reactions in its core, so the core collapsed. A shockwave plowed through the star's outer layers, blasting their gas outward. In most cases, such a shockwave creates a titanic explosion, a supernova. But this blast wasn't powerful enough to overcome the core's gravitational pull, so almost all the gas fell back onto the core, making it massive enough to form a black hole. A little material did escape. It formed a wide disk of gas and dust around the dying star. Energy from the star made it shine brightly in the infrared, a short flare-up that waned as the supergiant star collapsed and faded from sight. You can follow us on social media and through our website, stardate.org. For the McDonald Observatory, I'm Billy Henry.
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2: 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I'm Elsa Chang.
3: And I'm Mary Louise Kelly. In Death Valley National Park, there's a cavern protected by fences and video surveillance. At its bottom lies a deep pool of water. This pool is the only home of the critically endangered Devil's Hole pupfish. They've lived there for millennia. About a year ago, their population dropped to the lowest level ever recorded. As NPR's Nell Greenfield Boyce reports, government biologists had to act at a time when federal science was facing its own crisis.
4: For decades, both scientists and the public have marveled over how the one-inch-long, iridescent Devil's Hole pupfish ekes out an existence in a single, overheated fishbowl made of rock. When Kevin Wilson was a kid back in the 1970s, he visited while on a trip with his mom.
5: I have vivid memories at 9 years old looking down off of this observation deck down into Devil's Hole.
4: He now works for the National Park Service and says in late 2024, Devil's Hole contained 200 fish, which for this species seemed pretty good. But that December, and then again a couple of months later, distant earthquakes created waves in the hole's normally still water. These huge waves sloshed back and forth, sweeping across a shallow rock shelf, wiping it clean and removing algae, the algae that is the main food for these fish. And because this happened in winter, the algae couldn't regrow. Wilson says in late February of last year, only 20 fish were left.
5: There was a real possibility of this species being extirpated from its only habitat on the planet.
4: But about a mile away from Devil's Hole, there's a building with a 100,000-gallon tank with lots of Devil's Hole pupfish. That's because over a decade ago, some eggs were taken from the wild to create a backup population. Olin Feuerbacher manages this facility. He's a biologist with the U.S. Fish and Wildlife Service. He says putting some captive raised fish into Devil's Hole to boost the numbers if things got dire had long been a possibility.
6: It's in our strategic plan as an option, but it's one that nobody really wanted to talk about because we never thought that we would be in that position.
4: This drastic step could have unforeseen effects. He says a team with representatives from three different government agencies spent about 2 weeks discussing whether or not to do it, just as the new administration in the White House was starting massive layoffs in the federal workforce.
6: Nobody really knew, you know, who was going to have a job from 1 week to the next.
4: What's more, he says when the decision was made to transfer some captive bred fish into Devil's Hole, a looming shutdown of the federal government was just days away.
6: And so we decided we have to move quickly. We have to get them in the

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1: This is KTEP News In Depth. I'm Angela Cocherga. Graduation season is just around the corner. Many college graduates face one of the toughest job markets in years. Historically Black Paul Quinn College in Dallas is working to strengthen ties to companies that may be hiring. KERA's Bill Zeeble takes a closer look at these corporate college compacts and what they mean for those involved.
2: This is the second annual Lunch with Leadership.
3: In the Love Field headquarters of Dallas-based Southwest Airlines, the carrier's Amelia White welcomes a room of Paul Quinn College students. They're here to learn about opportunities with the company, one of almost two dozen that partner with Paul Quinn. It's what's known as a work college, meaning students hold jobs while also taking classes full-time. The money helps cover tuition, fees, and living expenses while also reducing college debt. Southwest, as the school's official airline, takes on selected students as paid interns, including Curtis Ferguson. When he started at Paul Quinn in 2021, his future was unclear.
4: I just needed something to grasp onto. I didn't have a plan.
3: Paul Quinn is one of 10 work colleges in the country and the only urban one. Ferguson started interning at Southwest a year from graduation.
4: They gave me the opportunity to sit with different departments outside of their own, the business office, the customer service agency. Not many internships, not many people would do that. They want to keep you to themselves, but they gave me the opportunity to learn, like, hey, this might not be for you, but this might.
3: Southwest eventually hired Ferguson, who schedules flight crews. Now he also mentors Paul Quinn students. Getting hired where you intern doesn't always happen, but getting hired because you interned often does, says Joshua Kahn with the National Association of Colleges and Employers, or NACE.
5: Paid interns get more job offers and higher starting salary than their non-intern peers. Right out the gate, that's a pretty big benefit of engaging in internships.
3: Abilene native John Michael Alvarado knew by 8th or 9th grade he wanted to be a financial advisor when other teens may have no idea what that is. At that age, teens might typically dream of playing pro sports. Alvarado did that too.
6: I'm a big soccer guy, and so I actually got a scholarship to play at a small school in Kansas.
3: But after a year, Alvarado switched to Paul Quinn to pursue his earlier dream.
6: Sometimes we have to make real-life decisions based on what we know in ourselves. And I knew I wasn't going to be a professional soccer player as much as I wanted to, and I dreamt of it. And I decided to transfer from my school.
3: Alvarado chose Paul Quinn because of its work program. He interned at J.P. Morgan Chase as a student and got hired full-time by the bank upon graduation. Paul Quinn College President Michael Sorrell says students like Alvarado are a big reason the school's a work college. It gives them a leg up in one of the toughest job markets in years.
7: Our students at commencement generally every year are somewhere between 70 and 75%. They have jobs at commencement, not 6 months after commencement. While they are sitting there, they have employment.
3: Sorrell, who's led the school 19 years, says not only is college debt generally lower, but job options increase.
7: When I arrived, students weren't going to work at J.P. Morgan Chase. They weren't going to work at Wells Fargo. They weren't going to work as regularly as Southwest Airlines.
3: Josh Kahn with the NACE says more and more colleges are seeing the benefits of internships, but demand exceeds supply. So he says colleges are reforming work-study programs that employ students in cafeterias or libraries.
5: Colleges have realized that is a big opportunity where students are already working, they're already getting paid in these roles.
3: Kahn says it might help supply that growing demand for employee training while giving graduates even greater value. I'm Bill Zeeble in Dallas.
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0: Violinist Hilary Hahn says that performing a piece and doing it well is not just about playing the notes on the page.
1: Interpretation is as creative as composing because you have these limits, and within these limits you have to find your way, and that takes great creative leaps. So performing is improvising interpretations as well as being very prepared with what was already written. It's a very strange combination of things to balance if you think about it.
0: From APM American Public Media, this is Performance Today. I'm Valerie Kaler. Ahead this hour, Hilary Hahn and the Frankfurt Radio Symphony interpret Beethoven together. Also ahead, a little light music from Jessie Montgomery. Right now, a piece she wrote inspired by dolls from all around the world. Sections inspired by Russian nesting dolls, marionettes, rag dolls, Barbie dolls, and even voodoo dolls.

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0: That's next time on Jazz Night in America. I'm Christian McBride. Tune in to Jazz Night in America, Monday night at 10 on KTEP, El Paso.
2: Next, it's music by Franz Schubert, written just a couple months before his death. He was frantically busy. Maybe he sensed he didn't have much time left to write out all the music that lived in his head. Although popular culture had kind of passed him by at this point in his career, he was still recognized and celebrated by his small, devoted, and very wise circle of friends, who'd come to the living room concerts called Schubertiads to hear the latest. They heard this piano sonata for the first time in the summer of 1828. Here's the finale of Franz Schubert's Sonata No. 21 with Jonathan Biss at the piano in Spivey Hall.

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1: Welcome to Davies Symphony Hall for another broadcast concert by the San Francisco Symphony. I'm Rick Malone, and tonight, music director Esa-Pekka Salonen leads the orchestra in music inspired in large part by the natural world, including a piece by Beethoven inspired by his walks through the Austrian countryside, Debussy's moody portrait of the ever-changing ocean, and Esa-Pekka Salonen's own cello concerto featuring the symphony's principal cellist, Rainer Eudeikis. Beethoven drew some of his greatest inspirations from the outdoors. Every day he took a long walk around the ramparts of Vienna, and he spent his summers outside the city, doing a lot of his composing in his head on energetic treks through the countryside. He once said, quote, "No one can love the country as much as I do, for surely woods, trees, and rocks produce the echo which man desires to hear," end quote. But by the time he wrote his sixth symphony, the Pastoral, Beethoven could actually hear almost nothing and had to rely on his memory and his powerful imagination to bring the countryside to musical life. The Pastoral Symphony's five movements all have descriptive titles, which Beethoven came up with himself. But he added a cautionary note to the program at the premiere that the titles are more an expression of feeling than painting, end quote. The movements are Awakening of Joyful Sentiments Upon Arriving in the Country, Scene by the Brook, Merry Gathering of the Country Folk, Thunderstorm, and Shepherd's Song, Happy and Grateful Feelings After the Storm. Beethoven noted in his sketches, quote, "Even without description, one will recognize the whole. Anyone who has ever had an idea of country life can imagine for himself what the author intends," end quote. The symphony is full of vivid descriptive passages, including a portrait of the out-of-tune village band in the Merry Gathering. But when he was once asked why he didn't make his thunderstorm more dramatic, he replied, "Any idiot can imitate a thunderstorm. It takes a genius to suggest one," end quote. If centaurs, satyrs, and other figures from classical mythology come to mind while you're listening, it's probably because that was the scenario Walt Disney used when he included this piece in his groundbreaking animated classic Fantasia. But now you hear the applause for Esa-Pekka Salonen, music director of the San Francisco Symphony, on stage to open this concert with the Symphony No. 6 in F major, the Pastoral Symphony by Beethoven.

0: You've just heard Beethoven's Symphony No. 6, his Pastoral Symphony. The San Francisco Symphony was conducted by music director Esa-Pekka Salonen. It's kind of amazing that Beethoven at this time was able to write a symphony as upbeat as the 6th, considering that not only was he completely deaf, he was suffering from an infection that threatened the loss of one of his fingers. Vienna was also surrounded by Napoleon's invading army. Beethoven had just been rejected by a prospective lady friend, again, and he'd had to move no less than 4 times that year. The fact that he survived all this probably led to the struggle and the victory of the 5th Symphony, which he was writing at the same time, with the Pastoral Symphony representing his relief. I'll be back in a moment with the second half of this concert by Esa-Pekka Salonen and the San Francisco Symphony. More music inspired by nature, including a concerto by Esa-Pekka Salonen himself. Recordings of Michael Tilson Thomas and the San Francisco Symphony are available on the orchestra's Grammy Award-winning in-house label, SFS Media, from their complete Mahler recording cycle set, including a 17-disc collection with bonus tracks, to an ongoing exploration of the music of Beethoven, from American Mavericks to West Side Story. 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
0: Welcome back to Davies Symphony Hall for the second half of this broadcast concert by the San Francisco Symphony with music director Esa-Pekka Salonen. I'm Rick Malone. Esa-Pekka Salonen is well known as a composer in addition to being a conductor, and he wrote his cello concerto in 2015, although some of the musical ideas, he says, can be traced back 3 decades earlier. He also decided to use some phrases from his 2010 solo cello work, Knock, Breathe, Shine, as he says he always felt that the music of the solo piece was almost orchestral in its scope and character and would function well within an orchestral environment. And he says he has always liked the idea of a virtuoso operating at the very limits of what is physically and sometimes mentally possible. In Nietzsche's words, "You have made danger your vocation. There is nothing contemptible in that," end quote. But, Salonen says, it's not just technical fireworks that make a concerto. Quote, "A true virtuoso can also capture the beauty and expression in the quietest moments to fill near stasis with life through a musician's imagination and ability to communicate," end quote. The first movement of Salonen's concerto opens with a kind of stylized version of cosmological chaos, a simple thought emerging out of a complex landscape. Out of this cloud of musical dust comes the solo cello line, like the trajectory of a moving object in space being followed and emulated by other lines, instruments, moving objects, a bit like a comet's tail, end quote. Eventually, the cloud is all that is left. The second movement starts and ends with more clouds, each one wedge-shaped, bracketing slow arches from the cello, which are looped electronically to create harmony from single lines. The finale opens with a slow, brooding cello line that comes out from under the clouds. Various percussion instruments start a sort of rhythmic mantra that alternately accelerates and then diminishes, almost as if it's hyperventilating, until all that is left is the solo cello, climbing to a note that is almost as high as the highest note on a piano. Raina Udangis has been principal cello of the San Francisco Symphony since 2022, after serving as principal cello of the Utah Symphony and the Atlanta Symphony. This is his concerto debut with the San Francisco Symphony, and now you hear the applause from the musicians and the audience as he takes center stage to play the cello concerto by Esa-Pekka Salonen.

Music by Esa-Pekka Salonen, music director of the San Francisco Symphony. You heard his cello concerto, written in 2015, and the soloist was the symphony's principal cellist, Rena Udikas. Rena Udikas was born in Texas and began studying cello when he was just six. He studied at the University of Michigan, Indiana University, and the Curtis Institute, where one of his teachers was his former San Francisco Symphony colleague, Peter Wiley. He has served as principal cello for the mainly Mozart Festival and the Cabrillo Festival of Contemporary Music. He's been invited to serve as artist faculty at the Aspen Music Festival and the Brevard Music Center, and is a dedicated teacher and coach. And you can tell how popular he is, not only with the audience here at Davies Symphony Hall, but also with the musicians of the San Francisco Symphony. Much applause and banging of bows from his fellow string players in the orchestra. In a moment, Esa-Pekka Salonen will return with more music inspired by the natural world, Claude Debussy's moody musical portrait of one of his favorite places. You're listening to a broadcast concert by the San Francisco Symphony from Davies Symphony Hall. I'm Rick Malone. Claude Debussy hardly ever spoke about his childhood, but when he did, it was usually to talk about how he enjoyed the summers he and his family

money spent by the sea. At one point, his parents had wanted him to be a sailor, but a neighbor who had once studied with Chopin discovered his musical talent and gave him his first lessons. His love of the sea never left him, though. What he loved best about it, and what is reflected most in his music, is its unpredictability, its ever-changing nature. Debussy wrote La Mer in 1905. It's in three parts, From Dawn Till Noon on the Sea, The Play of the Waves, and Dialogue of the Wind and Sea. And even on the printed page, the music looks so much like a wave that Debussy asked his publisher to print the famous wave by the Japanese artist Hokusai on the front cover. It was only Debussy's seventh major orchestral score, and when it was first performed, many of his admirers were shocked. They felt that he had left behind what Michael Steinberg calls the mist-washed, unmuscular delicacy, which they had most admired in his music. One of France's leading critics was worried that it was the first step towards what he called an Americanized Debussy, but Puccini called it Debussy's own revolt against Debussyism. Once again, here is Esa-Pekka Salonen, music director of the San Francisco Symphony, to lead them in La Mer, The Sea, by Claude Debussy.

You've just heard La Mer, The Sea, by Claude Debussy. The San Francisco Symphony was led by its music director, Esa-Pekka Salonen. Esa-Pekka Salonen has recorded La Mer with the Los Angeles Philharmonic for Sony Classical. Music director Michael Tilson Thomas leads the San Francisco Symphony in the Malambo from the Estancia Suite by Alberto Ginastera.

0: Malambo from Estancia by Alberto Ginastera. Music director Michael Tilson Thomas led the San Francisco Symphony, recorded live at Davies Symphony Hall in December of 1997. You've been listening to a broadcast concert of the San Francisco Symphony from Davies Symphony Hall, featuring music inspired in part by nature. The symphony's principal cello, Rene Udikas, was the soloist for the cello concerto by Esa-Pekka Salonen, who also led the orchestra in the Symphony No. 6, the Pastoral Symphony by Beethoven, and La Mer, the Sea, by Debussy. These broadcast concerts are produced by the San Francisco Symphony and music director Esa-Pekka Salonen, president Priscilla B. Geeslin, and chief executive officer Matthew Spivey. 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National syndication of these concerts is provided by the WFMT Radio Network. 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

The title track from an album called The Hard Bop Grand Pop. That's pianist Horace Silver, who also composed it. Louis Nash on drums, bassist Ron Carter. On baritone sax, Ronnie Cooper. Trombonist Steve Turay, tenor saxist Michael Brecker, and the trumpet of Claudio Roditi. That opens this hour of jazz for us. Hi, I'm John Hill, your host. How you doing?

pianist Kenny Drew Jr. performing Thelonious Monk's Tinkle Trinkle from Kenny's album Portraits of Mingus and Monk, music by Charles Mingus, and Thelonious Monk with Marvin Smitty Smith on drums and bassist Lynn Seaton. Before that, West Side Story, reimagined by drummer Bobby Sanabria and his multiverse big band. We heard the prologue, a New Yorican twist on a great musical composition. And we began that set with pianist Jeffrey Keyser and his trio, featuring Jillian Margot and her song, You Stay With Me. Jeffrey's album is called On My Way to You and features drummer Lee Pearson and bassist Mike Pope. I'm John Hill. This is Nancy with the Laughing Face from pianist Ellis Marsalis and the album Loved Ones.

That's pianist Herbie Hancock from his album The New Standard with When Can I See You, a Kenny Babyface Evans tune. It was accompanied by saxophonist Michael Brecker, guitarist John Schofield, with bassist Dave Holland, drummer Jack DeJeanette, and percussionist Don Elias. Memoirs by the Sea was what we heard before it by guitarist John Mulder from his album Decade Memoirs. The band includes pianist Gwillem Simcock, saxophonist Tim Garland, bassist Steve Rodby, drummer Paul Wertico, and percussionist Ernie Adams. And we began the set with Yellow Jackets, the tune Man Facing North from the Yellow Jackets album Raising Our Voice. And that was the voice of Luciana Souza, accompanied by bassist Dane Alderson, drummer William Kennedy with saxophonist Bob Mincer, and pianist Russell Ferrante. Yellow Jackets at the top of that set. We're listening to jazz. I'm John Hill.

the trumpet of Miles Davis from his collection of the music from Porgy and Bess, It Ain't Necessarily So. An orchestra under the direction of Gil Evans. We also heard Jimmy Cobb on drums and Paul Chambers on bass. It was vocalist Dee Bell with the song Evolution from her album Linz, Lennox, and Life, music of Yvonne Linz and Annie Lennox. Marco Silva at the piano, the flugelhorn of Eric Jacobson, bassist Tyler Harlow, and drummer Zach Mondlik. I'm John Hill from bassist Charlie Hayden's Quartet West and the album Always Say Goodbye. This is the title track.

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Keyboardist Eliani Elias from her album A Long Story, Life Goes On, with guitarist John Harrington, bassist Anthony Jackson, drummer Peter Erskine, and Mino Sinelu on percussion. And she's so nice to open this hour of jazz for us. Hi, I'm John Hill. I'll be your host. Good to see you again.

Music from the pen of Delfio Marcellus. Trombonist Delfio Marcellus's album is called Pontius Pilate's Decision, a crucifixion tale told in music. The song was Nicodemus and featured his brothers Branford Marcellus on saxophone and the trumpet of Winton Marcellus, with Victor Red Atkins at the piano, bassist Reginald Veal, and Jason Marcellus on drums. Ahead of that, music from an album by vocalist Deborah Mann, the album titled Full Circle. It's actually the music of Joni Mitchell, performed by Deborah. Be Cool, the title of that tune, Don't Let Your Ex Vex You. With Dino Govini on sax, guitarist Jay Azzolina, bassist Dave Zeno, and drummer Marty Richards. And we began that set with the artistic pursuit of saxophonist Stephen Martin leading a group on an album titled Visions, with pianist Matt Villinger, bassist Carl McComas Reichel, and John Kazillermut on drums. We're listening to jazz from his album Very Sinatra. Here's trumpeter Ruby Braff with Perfectly Frank.

From bassist Jaco Pastorius, that was Liberty City from his album Word of Mouth, a big band set, though none of the musicians are credited with the instruments that they played. For example, we know that Don Elias was a percussionist, for sure. Jack DeJohnette and Peter Erskine played drums. Herbie Jeffrey Hancock was the pianist. Otello Molyneux on steel pans, yes, we know that. Hubert Laws was in the flute section, or played flute. Tom Scott and Wayne Shorter on saxes. Toots Thielemans on harmonica. And the list goes on and on. Jaco Pastorius from Word of Mouth. And it's an album of tunes by Frank Sinatra that we heard Willie Nelson sing from. The album is called My Way. And Willie always wanted to do an album of Sinatra's songs. He's finally gotten around to it with pianist Matt Rawlings, drummer Jay Bellerose, bassist David Pilch, guitarist Dean Parks, on steel guitar Paul Franklin with Mickey Raphael on harmonica, trombones and trumpets and a few strings. Willie Nelson, the album My Way. And we began that set with guitarist Lindsey Blair and his quartet. The album is called All West, All Day. And the tune was Sundown, Wes Montgomery's tune. All the tunes on the album are, in fact, Wes Montgomery's. Mike Levine at the piano, the drummer Waldo Madeira, bassist Nicky Orta. I'm John Hill. We're listening to Jazz

Tren Notturno, or Night Train, from clarinetist Eddie Daniels. Heart of Brazil is the name of the album. It's a tribute to the Brazilian composer, guitarist, Egberto Gismonti. This is recorded in 2017, the year of Egberto's 70th birthday. It also features Josh Nelson at the piano, Kevin Axt on bass, Mauricio Zottarelli on drums, and the Harlem String Quartet. I'm John Hill. Thanks for joining me for another hour of jazz. I'll see you next time. From a compilation disc, Ella Fitzgerald, Billie Holiday, and Carmen McRae at Newport, Ella Fitzgerald here, recorded on the evening of July 4th, 1957. This Can't Be Love.

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There were angels dining at the Ritz, and a nightingale sang in Berkeley Square. So romantic. That's Cedar Walton at the piano with Al Foster on drums and Peter Washington on bass. Thanks for listening to Jazz with me. I'm Jana Lee Ross, and you can get in touch anytime and let us know what you love about jazz. 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

That is Spoonful, an old Willie Dixon tune arranged by Gil Evans and his all-star orchestra. Just a few of the stars in that orchestra: Wayne Shorter, Phil Woods, Thad Jones, Kenny Burrell, and Elvin Jones. Before that, Take the A-Train from Study in Brown, classic record 1955. That is in every trumpet player's library. Clifford Brown with Harold Land on sax, Max Roach on drums, George Murrow on bass, and Richie Powell playing drums. I'm Jana Lee Ross. Thanks so much for listening to Jazz with me. Here's some ultra-cool film music composed by Lalo Schifrin from the ultra-cool film Bullet, starring the ever-ultra-cool Steve McQueen. The great Howard Roberts playing guitar on this track, Cantata for Combo from Bullet.

0: Herbie Hancock in 1962 from Taken Off, the tune The Maze, and the all-star band of Freddie Hubbard on trumpet, Dexter Gordon on tenor, Butch Warren on bass, and Billy Higgins on drums. Before that, Karen Allison, a haunting version of Thelonious Monk's Round Midnight, and with her Ed Howard on bass. We kicked off the set with Sometimes I Feel Like a Motherless Child, from Kevin Eubanks on guitar, live at Bradley's. I'm Jana Lee Ross. Thanks so much for listening to Jazz with me.
1: My mama done told me when I was in knee pants. My mama done told me, son. Yes, woman, sweet talk. Give you the big eye. But when the sweet talking is done, a woman's a two-faced, a worrisome thing to leave you singing the blues in the night. Now the rain is falling, yeah, the trains are calling, woo-wee. My mama done told me, yeah, that lonesome whistle

Natchez to Mobile, from Memphis to St. Joe, wherever the four winds blow. Yes, I've been to big towns, owing me some big talk. But there's one thing I know. A woman's a two-faced.

that? From Natchez to Mobile. From Memphis to St. Joe. Wherever the four winds blow. Look here, boy, I've been to some big towns. Yeah, dug them all and heard me some big talk, too. But there's one thing.

That is from what I call a desert island record, one of those that you take with you if you're stranded. 1957, Louis Armstrong meets Oscar Peterson, the legendary band, with Herb Ellis on guitar, Ray Brown on bass, and Louis Belson on drums. Thanks for listening to Jazz With Me. I'm Jana Lee Ross, and you can get in touch with us anytime and let us know what you love about jazz. 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

That from a 1991 release from Wynton Marsalis, and just lovely collection of American songbook classics on this record called Intimacy Calling, Standards Volume 2. Wynton Marsalis playing When It's Sleepy Time Down South, and the rhythm section with him, Marcus Roberts on piano, Robert Hurst on bass, and Jeff Tane Watts on drums. 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I'm Jana Lee Ross, and you can get in touch anytime and let us know what you love about jazz. 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

Things ain't what they used to be, but they are pretty darn good on that record. That tune, Things Ain't What They Used to Be, written by Mercer Ellington, son of the Duke. And that's from the Dream Team, led by Jimmy McGriff on organ. His Dream Team consists of two saxophones, played upon by Red Holloway and David Fathead Newman, Bernard Purdy on drums, and Mel Brown on guitar. Before that, the theme from Gunsmoke, given a really nice ballad treatment, Eric Alexander on sax, and that from a really fun CD called Jazz for Couch Potatoes. And before that, Don't Be Cruel, Elvis's hit, given, again, a great jazz treatment there on a CD called Cyrus Plays Elvis, Cyrus Chestnut on piano. I'm Jana Lee Ross. Thanks for listening to Jazz with me.

straight from New Orleans, Sweet Al Hurt playing that trumpet and a very groovy version of Nature Boy, made famous by Nat King Cole, and it sounds a whole lot different in this version. I love Al Hurt. Before that, Welcome to a Prayer, Pat Martino playing his song live at Yoshi's in Oakland, a very famous jazz club in 2000. He had with him Joey DeFrancesco on organ, Billy Hart on drums, and we kicked off the set with Ellis Marsalis, patriarch of the New Orleans jazz dynasty. Ellis Marsalis playing Duke Ellington's Drop Me Off in Harlem. I'm Jana Lee Ross. Thanks for listening to Jazz With Me. Here's a track from a CD called Bass and Bosses. The bass in question being Pierre Michelot. Pierre Michelot, a great French bassist, did lots of work with Miles Davis in the 60s. And this was released in the late 80s. Pierre Michelot and the Bosses on this record, the great Billy Higgins on drums, Maurice Vander on piano, Pierre Blanchard on violin, and the big boss, Toots Thielemann, playing harmonica. This is a Fats Waller tune, the Jitterbug Waltz.

The Jitterbug Waltz, written by Fats Waller. Toots Thielemann playing harmonica, the legend, with another legend, Pierre Michelot on bass, from his CD called Bass and Bosses, released in 1989. Great band on here, Pierre Blanchard on violin, Maurice Vander on piano, and the great drummer Billy Higgins. I'm Jana Lee Ross. Thanks so much for listening to Jazz with me. You can get in touch anytime and let us know what you love about jazz. 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

John Coltrane in 1962. His classic quartet of himself with McCoy Tyner on piano, Elvin Jones on drums, Jimmy Garrison on bass, from a record full of ballads, simply called Ballads. That was You Don't Know What Love Is. I'm Janet Lee Ross. Thanks so much for listening to Jazz with me. 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

That very tasty tune is called Grilled Cheese and Bacon, and I think they go together like grilled cheese and bacon. Houston Person on sax and Joey DeFrancesco on organ. Before that, Trust in Me, Wes Montgomery with strings and an all-star band backing him up. Sweet, sweet Wes playing guitar in the late 60s, and before that, Bobby Hutcherson playing Delilah. Fantastic rhythm section with him of Christian McBride on bass, Jerry Allen on piano, Al Foster on drums. Thanks for listening to Jazz.

0: Two guitar giants, Howard Alden and Bucky Pizzarelli. The tune, The Very Thought of You. And before that, three giants, Lee Konitz on alto sax, Brad Meldow. We don't always hear him as a sideman, but here he is as Lee Konitz sideman, Brad Meldow playing piano. And Charlie Hayden on bass, recorded live in 1996 at the Blue Note. The tune was Alone Together. I'm Jana Lee Ross. Thanks so much for listening to Jazz with me.
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two sensational pianist slash vocalist back to back there. Blossom Deary with the crack rhythm section of Ray Brown on bass, Herb Ellis on guitar, and Joe Jones on drums. And before that, Andy Bay live. What a stunning performer he was. Brother, Can You Spare a Dime? Sounds a lot different than when Bing Crosby sang it. I'm Jana Lee Ross. Thanks so much for listening to Jazz with me.

That's trumpeter Paul Tynan and his quartet with Dan Murphy on piano, Ashley Summers bass, Chris Baker on drums. And that was more than just a single road from the album. And it's a play on the word quartet. It's Q-U with art, A-R-T, capitalized in E-T, quartet. That's very clever. Thank you so much for joining me. This is Dee Alexander. How are you? I hope that you are well. I'm feeling groovy. I hope that you are too. Let's share this great music together. Lots of great surprises I have coming up for you. New music as well as classics. It's all good. So stay with me and let's take this journey together through this wonderful, wonderful world of music. This is Dee Alexander and this is jazz.

Trumpeter Malachi Thompson and Africa Brass. That was Blue Jazz featuring Gary Bartz on alto, Billy Harper on tenor, Malachi Thompson on trumpet. And before that, we heard from Blue Is More Than a Color from Dave Morgan. That's the name of the recording, but we heard Cosmology. Here's Allison Miller's Boom Tick Boom from No Morphine, No Lilies, Pork Belly.

one of Chicago's own unsung heroes, the late, great Terry Collier, Monument of Mars from Speak Your Peace. And you've heard this music right here with me, Dee Alexander. This is Jazz.

Elizabeth Tambulian from her recording Love's in Need of Love Today, with Nutty segueing into If I Love Again. She's hailing from Arkansas and Houston, and during the 70s, she recorded with her Latin group Circle with wordless vocals, horn unisons, and Portuguese. So it's about due time that she grabbed the reins of her creativity and created her own long overdue debut. And it's about time. Before that, we heard from Mr. Doug Karn from Free For All, and Doug and his West Coast Oregon band, a leading light of the 70s underground scene. Organist, composer, band leader Doug Karn garnered accolades for his adventurous releases such as Infant Eyes, Spirit of the New Land, Revelation, and Adam's Apple. Now he's returned to the national scene with his acclaimed Doodlin' Records release, Free For All. Howard Wiley on tenor, Dr. Teodros Avery tenor as well, Desron Clyborn on drums. Next up, we're going to hear from Joe Policastro and his trio, From Nothing Here Belongs, In the Quiet.

He said, open up that window, let that bad air out. He said, boy, you in the back there in that corner, open up that window.

That was Didn't He Ramble? And before that, I Thought I Heard Buddy Bolden Say from Bolden. Music from the original soundtrack by Wynton Marsalis. And you've heard this music right here on Jazz.

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Rob Dixon on tenor, Charlie Hunter on guitar, Mike Clark drums, Ernest Stewart trombone. That's the Rob Dixon Trio featuring Charlie Hunter, Mike Clark, and Ernest Stewart from Coast to Crossroads, a nice funky version of the Terrence Trent D'Arby hit, Wishing Well. And you've heard this music right here with me, D. Alexander, and this is Jazz.

and then you'll fall to wondering.

two icons, Shirley Horn with Miles Davis, with her title track from her recording, You Won't Forget Me. And she's also accompanied by Charles Abels on bass, Steve Williams on drums, Shirley Horn herself on piano with special guest Miles Davis, which was his last appearance as a sideman. And that was recorded June 12th, 1990. And before that, we heard from Josh Lawrence from Triptych, We're Happiest Together. Here's Oliver Nelson's Stolen Moments.

Arranger, composer, and pianist Brittany Anjou. That was Snuffleupagus from her recording Inamaju Reciprocatage. That is really a mouthful. I always want to make sure that I'm pronouncing it correctly. Brittany Anjou on piano, along with Gregory Chudzik on bass, Nicholas Anderson on drums. And before that, we heard from Carmen McRae with her love for Thelonious Monk from Carmen Sings Monk, Round Midnight. Next up, we have a project from Ulysses Owens Jr., Songs of Freedom, the music of Nina Simone, Abby Lincoln, and Joni Mitchell. Here's Borderline, sung by Theo Bleckman, composed by Joni Mitchell.

such a great project that Ulysses Owens Jr. has produced, the music of Nina Simone, Abby Lincoln, and Joni Mitchell, with some of today's greatest vocalists featuring Renee Marie, Theo Bleckman, who we just heard, Alicia Olatunja, and Joanna Majoko, with Allison Johnson, David Rosenthal, Ruben Rogers, and Ulysses Owens Jr. Thank you so much for listening. I've had a wonderful time. I hope you've enjoyed the music as much as I've enjoyed presenting it to you. Thank you so much for supporting live music. The artists certainly, certainly appreciate it. And whenever you get an opportunity, go out and support these artists live and take your children with them so that they can see the process of creating music live. There's nothing like it. Live every minute. Put yourself in it. Please take care of yourself until we are together again. Go for a nice long walk. Eat something green. Think positive thoughts. You with D. Alexander.

0: So that won a Grammy for Best Female Pop Vocal Performance, nominated for Song of the Year. Quarter century later, Linda, here is you singing it for your album.
1: I am beautiful, no matter what they say. Words can't bring me down.
0: Why did you finally decide to record your song for your album?
2: When I finished my album, we talked about recording a version of Beautiful to release in front of it, just to remind people that, you know, I'm an artist and, you know, here's a song I wrote. I recorded it like so quickly, like that recording was so fast. And then once I heard it, I'm like, oh, this goes on the album. It's the missing piece, because my mom was always bringing me down. Always. And her words were harsh, you know, and I felt like this totally helps the story. It's full circle.
0: That is Linda Perry. She's a singer, songwriter, musician, and record producer. Her new album is called Let It Die Here. Linda, thank you.
2: Thank you. Really appreciate it.
1: Ain't that the way?
0: This is NPR News.
3: Wine experts are called sommeliers, and in the world of coffee, they're called Q graders. And only recently have they begun to grade a key ingredient of chocolate, cacao.
4: A lot of the cacao producers live under poverty limits. And so there are a lot of economical challenges.
3: How a cacao grading system helps farmers and consumers on the next All Things Considered from NPR News.
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8: Live from NPR News in Washington, I'm Dave Mattingly. President Trump says the U.S. ceasefire with Iran remains in place despite the latest attacks in the Middle East. Iran attacked three Navy destroyers transiting the Strait of Hormuz yesterday, prompting the U.S. to hit Iranian missile and drone sites. Iran now

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1: Hi, 42 on KTEP. Coming up next, Democrats want to tax the rich to cut taxes on worker incomes. Democratic Senator Chris Van Hollen of Maryland explains, and a tax policy expert shares his reservations with NPR's Planet Money team. Stay tuned. And the UTEP students from the Department of Graphic Design invite you to their graphic design portfolio exhibition, Mercado. There will be a closing reception at the Glass Gallery May 14th from 5 to 8 p.m. More information on the community calendar at ktep.org.

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looking forward to the weekend ahead. 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Also, a special Mother's Day edition of Folk Fury beginning at 6 p.m. That's tomorrow. Not seeing any issues in traffic at the moment. 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

0: driven down the street.
1: Why haven't you?
0: Because I remember when he called out for his mother, and I would never want that to happen to you and for you to call out for me. So I will never drive down that street.
1: I remember when you told me you didn't want me to protest, but I kept saying, Mom, I'm going out there.
0: I remember sitting straight up because I didn't expect for you to say that to me.
1: It's in our blood. I didn't want to hide. I was so angry at watching what happened. I didn't care if I was shot by the rubber bullet, even though I was.
0: Excuse me. Back up. Did you say you were shot?
1: I was shot by the rubber bullet.
0: I wish I would have known that.
1: Why didn't you want me to go out there?
0: So we come from the zip code 53206 in Milwaukee, right?
1: Yeah.
0: That zip code incarcerates more Black men than any other in the nation. So I was determined to get you out of that environment. I work part-time, and I would save part of my paycheck to apply for law schools in Minneapolis. And I feel guilty. I worked so hard for you to not see this, but I'll bring you right to the doorstep of where it was happening.
1: Don't feel guilty, Mom. You know, I think you did an amazing job. Now I can go out and make a difference. You know, I always call you if I need some help.
0: Good answer, but you're just telling me you're going to do it again.
1: Yes, if it's needed.
0: Hopefully we don't have to cross that bridge. But I notice now that you speak up for yourself. And what I love about that the most is that if I'm not here tomorrow, you'll be able to take care of yourself. I'm proud of you.
1: I love you, Mom.
0: I love you, son.
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4: Wine experts are called sommeliers, and in the world of coffee, they're called Q graders. And only recently have they begun to grade a key ingredient of chocolate, cacao.
5: A lot of the cacao producers live under poverty limits. And so there are a lot of economical challenges.
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6: We take a sojourn through the musical world of Jean Sibelius on our next New York Philharmonic broadcast. 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Leonard Bernstein, Zubin Mehta, Lauren Mazel, and Sir Thomas Beecham will all conduct the New York Philharmonic this week.
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8: Live from NPR News in Washington, I'm Dave Mattingly. U.S. Central Command says American forces are preventing more than 70 oil tankers from entering or leaving Iranian ports as part of the ongoing U.S. naval blockade. President Trump says the ceasefire with Iran remains in place despite yesterday's Iranian attacks on three Navy destroyers transiting the Strait of Hormuz. None was hit. The U.S. military says it's carried out more than 50 airstrikes on suspected drug boats in the Eastern Pacific and the Caribbean in recent months. Up to 190 people have been killed in those attacks. NPR's Carrie Kahn reports on several undisclosed strikes.
9: Off the Pacific coast of Ecuador, the crew of fishing boats and their relatives are speaking out. Human rights lawyer Fernando Bastia says they described three attacks, including one off Ecuador's Galapagos Islands on or around March 26th, that fits a pattern.
10: Una embarcación, un buque estadounidense.
9: After the hit, a U.S. ship.

0: approaches the disabled vessel and forces the fishermen off at gunpoint, he says. The men are restrained, hoods put over their heads, and transported to El Salvador. Ultimately, they're returned to Ecuador. The crew from a third incident in January who sent texts during a similar attack are still missing. Southcom tells NPR it has no knowledge of any such incidents off Ecuador. Carrie Kahn, NPR News, Rio de Janeiro.
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2: Live from the Texas Newsroom, I'm Matt Harab. There's a deal in place that should allow summer camps to reopen. The Texas Department of State Health Services says youth camps that cannot meet a fiber optic internet requirement can still get a license by meeting other safety standards. 19 camps filed suit to stop the requirement, and only a handful of camps were in compliance. The law was passed in response to the deadly 4th of July flooding in the Hill Country. Proof of legal status is now required for Texans renewing their occupational licenses. Our Priscilla Rice reports some in the beauty industry say their livelihoods are in limbo.
3: Lisa Carrillo manages a cosmetology school in North Dallas. She says the change affects beauty industry professionals economically and personally.
4: Si nos está afectando económicamente tanto como negocio como personas, ¿verdad? Porque nos están cerrando puertas.
3: It could close doors for people like Jadira, who doesn't have legal status. The salon she's owned for 20 years is her only income.
5: Estoy muy preocupada por eso, porque es mi método de ingreso.
3: Jadira says she'll still try to renew her license later this year and hope for the best. I'm Priscilla Rice in Dallas.
2: The organizer of a canceled Eid celebration in Grand Prairie says the city never contacted her about the decision to cancel the event. Amid pressure from the governor, Greg Abbott threatened to cut city funding if Grand Prairie did not cancel the June 1st gathering at Epic Waters, which was originally billed as Muslims only. Amina Knight is the event's organizer.
6: I didn't sign a contract with the city. I signed a contract with Epic Waters, and the city has not contacted me to say that the event was canceled. So I actually don't know who the city is addressing.
2: Knight says she is considering her legal options now. I'm Matt Harrod in the Texas Newsroom.
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0: why did you finally decide to record your song for your album?
1: When I finished my album, we talked about recording a version of Beautiful to release in front of it, just to remind people that, you know, I'm an artist and, you know, here's a song I wrote. I recorded it like so quickly, like that recording was so fast. And then once I heard it, I'm like, oh, this goes on the album. It's the missing piece, because my mom was always bringing me down. Always. And her words were harsh, you know, and I felt like this totally helps the story. It's full circle.
0: That is Linda Perry. She's a singer, songwriter, musician, and record producer. Her new album is called Let It Die Here. Linda, thank you.
1: Thank you. Really appreciate it. Ain't that the way?
0: This is NPR News.
2: Wine experts are called sommeliers, and in the world of coffee, they're called Q graders. And only recently have they begun to grade a key ingredient of chocolate, cacao.
3: A lot of the cacao producers live under poverty limits. And so there are a lot of economical challenges.
2: How a cacao grading system helps farmers and consumers on the next All Things Considered from NPR News.
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6: Live from NPR News in Washington, I'm Dave Mattingly. Employers in the U.S. added 115,000 jobs during the month of April, more than economists were forecasting. The solid pace of hiring came despite higher prices for everything from gasoline to groceries, stemming from the war in Iran. The nation's jobless rate held steady at 4.3%. President Trump says the U.S. ceasefire with Iran remains in place despite the latest attacks in the Middle East. U.S. Central Command says American forces hit Iranian missile and drone sites yesterday after Iran attacked three Navy destroyers transiting the Strait of Hormuz, the Truxtun, the Mason, and the Peralta. None was hit. Congressman Adam Smith of Washington State is the top Democrat on the House Armed Services Committee. He says the ceasefire is not holding.
7: The larger problem is that the negotiations are still so far apart. Iran basically is saying, pay us to open back up the strait. We want Iran to stop their nuclear program, stop their ballistic missile program, and stop supporting terrorists in the region. And Iran right now is refusing to even discuss that.
6: He was speaking to NPR's Morning Edition. The president says he's still waiting for Iran's response to the latest U.S. proposal. This is NPR News from Washington.
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6: ...7:50 on KTEP. No issues in traffic at the moment. Steady but heavy traffic westbound on I-10 near Lee Trevino and Loma Land and up near Montana at Loop 375. On the Patriot Freeway, all clear. All the way back to just past Trans Mountain Road. Right around Kenworthy and Loop 375, you'll find some... and Sean Haggerty, rather, in US 54, some heavy traffic there. Enjoy an afternoon with a temperature near 86 degrees at 7:51.

0: the bill. The bill passes just a week before President Trump is expected to meet with Chinese leader Xi Jinping in Beijing, and both sides expect Taiwan to come up on the agenda. For NPR News, I'm Ashish Valentine in Taipei.
1: The National Transportation Safety Board has released a report into the deadly crash of a China Eastern Airlines flight in 2022. The NTSB says both engines on the Boeing 737 were intentionally shut down amid a struggle in the cockpit before the airliner slammed into a mountain. That crash killed all 132 people aboard. I'm Dave Mattingly in Washington.
2: 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In traffic on I-10 east and westbound, seeing any issues, some lane closures to be aware of at Gateway East and A&M Circle. All clear on the Patriot Freeway and Loop 375. No issues. Drive friendly. It's 8:34.
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4: It's Morning Edition from NPR News. I'm Leila Fadel in Washington, D.C.
5: And I'm A. Martinez in Culver City, California. Tennessee is the first state to redraw its congressional map after the Supreme Court's move last week to weaken protections against racial discrimination in redistricting under the Voting Rights Act.
4: Yeah, Tennessee's legislature passed it, and the governor signed it into law on Thursday. It carves up a majority black district, eliminating the state's last Democratic House seat. It's part of a wave of Republican-led states that have redrawn voting maps ahead of the midterm elections. President Trump kicked off the national redistricting race last year.
5: Joining us from member station WPLN in Nashville this morning is Mariana Bacchiao. So what can you tell us about the new congressional map in Tennessee?
6: Well, the biggest change is to the city of Memphis, a majority black district that up until last week had been protected under part of the Voting Rights Act. Now the city will be split into three different congressional districts, and it means all nine of the state's U.S. House seats are more likely to go to Republicans. Protesters from the state's blue cities argue that this will take away the voice of voters who support Democrats, roughly a third of the state's population. Some Republicans agreed in their own way. We had a few no votes and a few who abstained, but by and large, the state's Republican supermajority was on board with Trump's redistricting plan. Memphis's ninth congressional district was pretty compact. Now it will stretch nearly 300 miles from the border with Mississippi in the western corner of the state to the edge of Nashville in the middle of the state.
5: Okay, so what's been the early reaction?
6: The NAACP has filed a petition to challenge the map. They've argued that this is too close to the election to change the maps. People could be confused about what district they're even in. Republicans have said this is strictly partisan, and partisan gerrymandering is legal. This is what State Representative Jason Zachary had to say yesterday during the floor debate.
7: This map was drafted based on politics, based on population, and the opportunity for the first time in history for us to send an entire Republican delegation from Tennessee to represent the state in Washington, D.C.
6: The protesters who came to Nashville from Memphis for demonstrations yesterday said, you can't really consider this without the context of race and the obstacles that have historically stopped black voters from casting a ballot. One protester, Tequila Johnson, addressed the crowd by invoking Tennessee's history as the birthplace of the Ku Klux Klan and Nashville's history as the first city to desegregate lunch counters.
8: Now don't you dare let nobody tell you we don't have hope because we are red state. You better, Tennessee is a movement state.
6: Even though they see this as a setback, protesters say what really matters is who comes out to vote in November.
5: Now, Tennessee is the first state to do this after the Supreme Court ruling. Doesn't look like it's going to be the last. What states could possibly be next?
6: Yeah, just in the last few days, Republicans in states across the South, Louisiana, Alabama, and South Carolina are rushing to redistrict congressional maps. That's on top of redistricting that started last year when President Trump asked states to redraw maps to give Republicans an edge.
5: Mariana Bacquiao from WPLN, thank you very much.
6: Thank you.
4: During his first presidential campaign, Donald Trump's Twitter feed seemed inescapable. His chaotic posts hijacked news cycles more than 10 years later, and the president's social media posts are a daily fact of life. Some become major stories, like when he insulted the Pope or when he mocked Islam and used an expletive on Easter morning. But most of his thousands of posts can be hard to keep up with. So NPR White House correspondent Danielle Kurtzleben wanted to know what he's saying when many people aren't paying attention. And she analyzed months of Truth Social posts to tell us what he's been saying. And she joins me now. Hey, Danielle.
9: Good morning.
4: So how did you go about this project?
9: Well, with the help of our data visualization team at NPR, I compiled the first 4 months of Trump's Truth Social posts this year into one spreadsheet. That's more than 2,000 posts. And then I went through one by one and categorized them. I looked at topic. So is this post about Iran? Is it about Greenland? About the ballroom? And also the type of post. Is any given post an endorsement? Is it an attack? Is it just a repost?
4: Okay, so a lot of work there. What did you find?
9: Well, first off, it's no surprise that our president is extremely online. Yeah. We all knew that. But what's striking is the scope of the onlineness. He's been averaging around 19 posts per day. And a lot of them are videos or pictures he's grabbing from social media site X. So he's apparently got his eyes on both social networks and maybe more. Now, as for topics, none are super surprising. His top areas are current elections, like when he endorses a candidate. He also posts a lot about Iran and the economy. But really, a big point of this project was to get a sense of where his attention is.
4: What do you mean?
9: Well, I looked at March 1st as an example. That's the day after the U.S. bombed Iran. That day, he, yes, posted about the war, but he also posted, for example, a video making fun of Mitch McConnell. He made a dozen posts showing other people praising his State of the Union address, a speech that had happened 5 days earlier. He also posted an article from 2024 about how Lady Gaga's father endorsed him in the presidential election. So he had a lot of things on his mind that day. Mm. And if you zoom out from there, you see even more about where his attention is broadly. He posted more than 70 times this year about how he still thinks the 2020 election was rigged. Of course, that is a lie. And that's more than he posted about tariffs, more than he even posted about the SAVE Act, which is a bill he's been relentlessly promoting. It would require voter ID, among other things. One more example. He posted about agriculture and farmers 4 times over those 4 months. That's less than half as often as he posted about comedian Bill Maher.
4: Huh.
9: So again, maybe it's not surprising how much his attention is on his grievances, but it's really telling to see it quantified.
4: You know, Trump doesn't just post about grievances or share other people's praise online. He also announces official business on social media, nominations, tariffs, developments in the war with Iran. What effect does his posting have on the real world?
9: Well, of course, it depends on the topic and what he's saying. At the very least, like with tariffs, it's introduced massive unpredictability into the business world. I should add here that Caroline Levitt, the White House press secretary, has told us that in response to my questions, that Truth Social is, quote, the most powerful and popular social media platform in the world because it serves as President Trump's authentic voice. But I talked to John Bolton, who was national security advisor during Trump's first term, and he said he thinks the president's posting is negatively affecting Iran negotiations.
10: The very ferocity of his tweets just tell the Iranians, if we just be patient a little while longer, he's just going to flip right out entirely. And he wants out, so we're going to drag it out and get every concession we can from him. I don't understand why he can't see that.
9: So Trump's posts, yeah, they have serious consequences.
4: If you want to know more, you can read NPR's Danielle Kurtzleben's full story on the thousands of posts she went through at npr.org. Danielle, thanks for doing this work.
9: of course.
4: This is NPR News.
2: 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Maybe this Mother's Day weekend, you can visit Art in the Garden. It's tomorrow, May 9th, in the Picacho Hills area, west of Las Cruces, off Highway 70. 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
11: 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I'm Richard Dayub, your host for El Paso Primetime. 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
5: Good morning, Amy Martinez. There's a rock out in space, almost as far away as Pluto. It's not really big enough to keep air from floating away, and it's so cold out where it is that what doesn't leave should turn into ice and hit the surface. But a new paper by astronomers shows this object has a very thin atmosphere. It's called 2002 XV93. Only interesting ones tend to get real names. But since it's kind of sort of like Pluto, why can't it be goofy? It's Morning Edition.
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2: This is KTEP News In Depth. I'm Sam Cassiano. When Bosk Brewery in Las Cruces closed last year, customers were surprised and, of course, disappointed. It's part of a larger trend. After decades of steady growth, more craft breweries closed rather than opened last year. In Houston alone, that includes seven breweries. Anna Monroe reports on this shift in the market.
15: Despite the sweltering 90-degree Houston heat, fans from all over have returned to celebrate a beloved East Downtown brewery. It is a closing day of True Anomaly, and it is packed to the brim. Nothing but smiles and retelling memories can be heard. For many, coming together is bittersweet. Pat Linney, a former worker here, came back to Houston to say one last goodbye.
16: I'm glad it was here. I think a lot of people are glad it was here, and the beer community lost a good one, I think.
15: Just a couple years ago, the craft brewery industry was thriving. In 2023, more than 10,000 breweries were serving customers all across the country. But last year, more than 400 closed, the largest loss in a single year for the industry. Experts and brewery owners point to several factors for the slip and sips, including changes in drinking habits, rising operating costs, and the growing popularity of alternatives like THC drinks. Blake Mudd is an assistant professor in global retailing and customer science at the University of Houston. He says the shift in the market is less of a bubble burst and more of a market correction.
17: We saw this huge expansion, and I think it was overexpanding. It got a little too big for its britches. The American consumer loves something really quickly, and then is really quick to abandon something really quickly, depending on what the trend is at the time.
15: Mudd says the industry is incredibly competitive and expensive. Tapping into younger customers may also be difficult.
17: I think some people will immediately say that there's, you know, a more mindful consumer, especially our younger consumers, maybe are a bit more health conscious.
15: A survey conducted last summer by Gallup revealed alcohol consumption had a record low, and young adults had a worse perception of alcohol. Nearly 66% felt like drinking in moderation was bad for their health. 23-year-old Mackenzie Sills graduated from U of H last year. She says she quit drinking for the sake of her mental and physical health.
18: And yeah, I think a lot of our generation too, they're just more focused on working out and being outside. We're more of a health conscious generation, I think.
15: Robert Eichenlob, owner of Eureka Heights Brewery in Houston, says the dip in customers and rise in costs have been a wake-up call.
19: Raw material costs are going up again, right? Because, you know, now we're suspected tariffs, right? So we're having to navigate through that world.
15: A slump in sales at the beginning of 2024, which Eichenlob optimistically tied to dry January, never rebounded.
19: We started looking at what alternative beverages can we make, right? And so we started looking at kind of what was happening in the market with other brands.
15: That's when he noticed a surge in demand for THC drinks, a non-alcoholic cannabis-infused option. According to Gallup, marijuana use has doubled in young adults. Eichenlob is hoping to tap into that customer base. Eureka Heights recently released a new THC cocktail. Eichenlob says it's cheaper, faster to make, and hopes it works better with the wellness crowd.
19: It is effectively flavored water, right? So no alcohol whatsoever in it. So it's kind of our version of an NA product.
15: It may be a lucrative path. Analysts project that THC sales to hit $5 billion by 2028. But the THC industry faces growing uncertainty in Texas as legal challenges and expiring federal protections threaten hemp-driven productions. Back at the True Anomaly closing, Pat Linney, the former employee, is expecting the night to be emotional for him. From celebrating his engagement at the brewery to his child's first birthday, many memories were made here.
16: Cheers to True Anomaly. Thanks for all the memories, all the, you know, starting me in my career. And I guess, you know, I hope this isn't the end. And thanks for 7 years.
15: I'm Anna Monroe in Houston.
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23: Hello, this is Keith Parnell to let you know that this week on Science Studio, I shall be having an interesting conversation, as always, with Firas Kobasi. He's a professor from the Morehouse School of Medicine in Atlanta, Georgia, and he specializes in all things neurological, neurotrauma and concussions and biomarkers and things of that nature. You'll be there this Sunday, 7 o'clock, 88.5 on KTEP.

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0: You're welcome. 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
7: From the Texas Newsroom, I'm Matt Harab. Service has largely been restored to the online education platform Canvas. A cyber attack shut down access to schools and colleges across the country. It's unclear how much personal information was compromised, though. Meanwhile, Attorney General Ken Paxton announced a statewide investigation into nearly 30 school districts. Our Bianca Seward reports Paxton wants to see if schools are displaying the Ten Commandments posters in classrooms.
8: At the heart of the investigation are two laws passed last year, Senate Bill 10, which requires classrooms to hang posters of the Ten Commandments, and Senate Bill 11, which required school boards to vote to adopt or reject a policy creating a prayer period. The ACLU filed suits arguing Senate Bill 10 violates the First Amendment. Several school districts now under investigation were named in the lawsuits and until recently barred from displaying Ten Commandments posters under a court injunction. But in late April, the Fifth Circuit Court of Appeals overturned the injunction, immediately requiring the districts to comply with the law. Houston ISD, Austin ISD, and Dallas ISD are some of the 29 districts named in the Attorney General's press release. I'm Bianca Seward in Houston.
7: Two Texas residents were on a cruise ship that experienced an outbreak of hantavirus. Our Abigail Ruman reports state health officials said the passengers had left the ship and returned to the U.S. before the outbreak was identified.
9: Hantavirus is a rare infection that can rapidly progress and become deadly. It typically spreads through contact with bodily fluids from wild rodents. However, the Texas Department of State Health Services, or DSHS, says the strain involved in the outbreak on the cruise ship can spread from person to person in limited circumstances. Like close prolonged contact with someone who is sick. The state says the two individuals reported they are not experiencing symptoms and didn't encounter anyone sick aboard the ship. DSHS says it will not release additional personal details about the passengers due to privacy concerns. I'm Abigail Ruman in Dallas.
7: Texans working in industries that require an occupational license now have to show proof of legal status in the U.S. The new requirement by the Texas Department of Licensing and Regulation went into effect on May 1st. Juan Carlos Cerda is the state director of the American Business Immigration Coalition. He says the new rule will further push a vulnerable group into the shadows.
10: They will have to continue trying to get an income because bills don't pay themselves. But at the same time, they are at risk of being liable for practicing without a license.
7: And there's a deal in place that should allow summer camps to reopen. The Texas Department of State Health Services says youth camps that cannot meet a fiber optic internet requirement can still get a license by meeting other safety standards. 19 camps filed a suit. The law was passed in response to the deadly 4th of July flooding of the Hill Country. I'm Matt Harab in the Texas Newsroom.
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0: recipes and meal ideas at beeflovingtexans.com.
1: 33 minutes past the hour, Texas Standard Time. I'm David Brown. For a decade, wind power was the story of Texas energy. That's overstatement, but you get the point. Everyone's been talking about how wind energy has been growing by leaps and bounds in the Texas energy mix. Well, now for the first time since 2016, natural gas has leapfrogged wind in ERCOT's connection queue. That's the waiting list for power projects that want to plug into the electric grid. Any guesses as to what's driving the change? Oh, come on. I'm sure you have some idea, no? Brandon Mulder is an energy journalism fellow at the Energy Institute of the University of Texas at Austin, and he wrote about this story for the Texas Tribune. Brandon, welcome.
2: Thank you, David.
1: You write that data centers now represent about 360,000 megawatts of potential demand. That's more than four times ERCOT's all-time peak load. That sounds like a lot, but it also sounds like a lot of gobbledygook to a lot of folks. What does 360,000 megawatts mean other than a lot?
2: Well, I guess to put it in context, ERCOT's peak demand that was set in 2023 is 85,000 megawatts. So that's quadruple what ERCOT has ever seen demanded on the grid.
1: So what does it mean that gas has overtaken wind in ERCOT's interconnection queue, and how seriously should we take that queue?
2: Well, so the queue itself is, as you mentioned, just a preliminary waiting list where project developers who want to build a power plant, be it a renewable project or a gas project, they enter this queue and wait for several years before they can connect. But not every project makes it to the finish line. Only about 22% of projects actually get completed and built.
1: Mm-hmm.
2: In 2016, when wind was getting a lot of momentum, that was the first year where the volume, the capacity of wind that was on the queue had overtaken gas. For years before, gas generation was the leading source of energy in ERCOT. But then fast forward to late last year, and ever since then, gas has overtaken wind. And that's, of course, as you mentioned, driven by data center demands. And data centers really like gas because it provides a firm power source, whereas wind and other renewable resources are intermittent.
1: Now, see, that you anticipated what I was going to ask, because I wasn't sure whether wind is slowing down now, whether there's less enthusiasm overall. Sounds like the industry just prefers natural gas because you get uninterrupted power.
2: Exactly. No, it is sort of two forces happening at the same time. For wind, you know, there's lots of policy and economic headwinds. Wind and solar projects lost their federal tax credits under the One Big Beautiful Bill Act last year.
1: Mm-hmm.
2: At the same time, wind's slowdown is somewhat of a product of its own success, because after so many years of wind developers going out there and setting up turbines, a lot of the best areas of Texas have been overpicked. So there's not really a whole lot of other parcels of land that are really prime opportunities for wind development.
1: Oh, that's interesting. That's really interesting. So what do you see this as inevitably meaning then in a state where everyone's talking about new data centers, more natural gas power plants in Texas? And how do you see this playing out?
2: What's useful about looking at the interconnection queue, you know, while all those projects won't make it to the finish line, it does kind of forecast what the grid's generation makeup will look like. And so, yes, I think, you know, what we can sort of surmise from this is that gas will become more popular as more data centers flood onto the grid and demand of this firm, consistent power to run their AI algorithms.
1: What do you think all this means for everyday Texans? We're talking about prices going up for electricity, concerns about reliability. What do you think?
2: I mean, there's a lot of factors that go into what our bills are. For instance, if there's more gas on the grid, then those gas plants are going to be kind of reliant on what gas prices are. And those gas prices have been in huge flux over this last year, especially since the onset of the Iran war. So it's hard to say how much exactly this could impact your everyday utility bill, but we can say that just data centers overall are definitely going to change the landscape of energy in Texas.
1: Watch this space. Brandon Mulder certainly is. He's an energy journalism fellow at the Energy Institute at the University of Texas, Austin. We're going to link to his piece in the Texas Trib at our website, texasstandard.org. Brandon, thanks again.
2: Thank you, David.
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1: It's not just about the brisket or the ribs or the sausage or even the sides. It's the culture and people who are passionate about it. 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

0: It's the Texas Standard. I'm David Brown. During Jace Tunnell's beachcombing surveys along the Texas coast, he's grown accustomed to finding odd things washed ashore, from toothbrushes and action figures to weathered dolls. But one item in particular continues to stand out.
1: Along just 13 miles of beach, I documented 14 piggy banks scattered among the thick wrack of sargassum. That makes over 60 piggy banks that I've found personally over the past year. Their bright colors, pink, blue, and yellow, contrasted sharply with the tangled seaweed, making them easy to spot but hard to explain. Over the past year, reports of these sea pigs have come from across the Gulf, suggesting this is not just an isolated event. What's new, however, is a clue about their origin. Most we recover, we believe, were manufactured in the Dominican Republic, pointing to the Caribbean as a likely source. So how did they get here? One possibility is a lost shipping container, as thousands fall overboard each year. Another is land-based disposal, where bulk plastic enters rivers and is carried to sea. Once in the Gulf, currents do the rest. The loop current and its eddies can move debris long distances before depositing it along the Texas beaches, often mixed in with seasonal sargassum. Continued monitoring will help determine whether this spike comes from a single event or an ongoing source. But for now, these colorful little travelers keep arriving with every tide each week. Maybe the Gulf is just saving up for something big, one pig at a time.
0: Wherever Texas meets the tide, you'll find this guy, Jace Tunnell. Texas beachcomber Jace is Director of Community Engagement at the Hart Research Institute at Texas A&M University, Corpus Christi. The end of the school year is fast approaching. Last classes, last exams, last rides on the school bus. And for students at Austin ISD's Betacheck Middle School, this year carries another last, the final days before the campus closes for good. Betacheck is one of a growing number of schools across Texas shuttering their doors as districts grapple with falling enrollment and rising costs. But before the lights go out, one of the school's final chapters is playing out on the track with speed, pride, and a lot of heart. Austin Independent School District student reporter Greta Diaz-Gonzalez-Vasquez of our home station KUT News introduces us to the Betacheck Bobcats track and field team as they prepare for one last competition.
2: On a Tuesday afternoon, the Betacheck track and field team walks into the gym.
3: Line it up for the warm-ups.
2: Since they learned that the school is set to close, Coach Chris Gonzalez says students are pouring their hearts into making sure they win their last track and field meet. It's less than a week away.
3: We told them at the beginning of the school year, it's like, hey, we're going to go out. Let's try to go out on top. That would be, you know, the perfect ending to our story.
2: Eighth grader Isabella Hernandez says the track team is one of the best things of her time at Betacheck.
4: You're able to, like, show what you've, like, accomplished this whole year, especially, like, at the zone meet. It's going to be a really big accomplishment if we make a place, and I think it would be, like, good to, like, be the last people to do track.
2: Hernandez and her teammates have constant reminders that Bobcats are excellent athletes. The ceiling of the gym is decorated with a couple dozen banners that showcase their victories over the years. In the hallway outside the gym, there's plaques and photos on the walls and inside trophy cases. If there's someone who remembers vividly a lot of those victories, it's Coach April Mendoza. In one of the trophy cases, there's a faded photo of a proud girl dressed in full football gear.
5: How old were you?
6: That's eighth grade, 13.
2: Mendoza went to Betacheck in the 90s. She was one of the few female students that played football.
6: Now that I came back to work, it's something that I show. We've had a lot of girls that have come and gone in between to show them that it's possible. And come on, have fun. Why not?
2: She knows many of her students have deep roots at Betacheck. Their parents, maybe even their grandparents, were Bobcats. That's not her case. Coming from a military family that moved every couple of years, Betacheck was the first place she put down some roots.
6: We were always moving every 2 or 3 years, and this was home. This is where we were able to make home. And this is where the adults were here to support you in whatever.
2: She graduated, and after several more moves, she came back to Austin. In 2008, she became a full-time teacher at Betacheck, then a coach. Overall, she has spent 21 years of her life, almost half of it, inside this campus. Over the years, she learned to appreciate the love her teachers and coaches put into her education.
6: This is not a very affluent community. For example, our track meets are some of the best in AISD, and they know that as a middle school. But a lot of the things that we have is because the coaches were resourceful, and during construction, getting cones or finding flags that were no longer used.
2: Coaches take turns with the lawnmower and edge cutter to make sure the fields are kept up. They clean the gym, they repair things. Mendoza says teachers and coaches have worked hard to create a family environment at Bedecek. That's why when she learned that the school was closing, she broke down in tears.
6: It's like mourning a friend who just got told they have terminal cancer. You want to honor their life because that's what they deserve, and you want to be happy in their last times, but you know that there's going to be an end, and it's going to hurt.
2: Mendoza thought she would retire from Bedecek. Now, next year, she'll be at Mendez Middle School. A few days later, the Bedecek track and field team arrives at Nelson Field. It's their last chance to get a medal as Bobcats.
5: Let's leave it all out here.
2: Gonzalez leads the boys to the track. Mendoza oversees the girls competing in long jump.
7: Go.
2: Hernandez is one of them.
8: Hopefully we do get first because it's our last like track season, so I'm hoping for first.
2: Her first and second jumps weren't as good as she had expected. So after her third jump, she tells Coach Mendoza that she's scared.
6: I don't think you should be. No, because I'm going to go confirm and take a picture, but I don't think you should be scared. Like, I'd be willing to bet that those y'all's last jumps were all about
9: I think that was my PR
6: 4 inches further than the other ones. I'd be willing to bet.
8: Wow.
2: Now they have to wait for the results to come in. Coach Mendoza sits at the bleachers while girls cheer for the boys' team who are still competing on track. She keeps refreshing the athletics website on her phone to see if individual results have made it in. And when they do, she goes to Hernandez.
6: You went 13 even.
8: Oh!
6: 13-3.
8: Whoa!
6: 14-2.
8: Really?
10: For first place.
8: Wait, really?
10: Yes.
8: Oh my gosh, that's so good. Oh my gosh.
2: Coach Mendoza continues refreshing the website to figure out if they got a first place as a team.
6: Maybe I should look at the boys to take my mind off of it.
2: But finally, she gets the results for the girls team.
6: Yes, ma'am. That is 8th grade girls first with 185 points. The second place had 136. That's 7th grade girls first at 160 points. Second had 130.
2: Once the meet is over, coaches gather students at the center of the field.
3: Eighth grade girls.
2: Boys get second place. They both get plaques. But now that Bedecek is closing, coaches don't know where those winning plaques will go.
6: I think that they'll go up on the wall where they're supposed to go, and where they end up after that, only the coaches will know. Only the coaches will know.
2: Energy is running high as the coaches and students get a chance to celebrate together.
11: We got a call that says, there's no Bedecek next year. This right here is all we got.
12: That's all we need.
11: This is all we got.
12: That's all we need.
11: Good job.
2: This is the last time Bedecek students and coaches stepped on a track as Bobcats. But as Mendoza and Gonzalez put it, once a Bobcat, always a Bobcat. I'm Greta Diaz-Gonzalez-Vazquez in Austin.

0: This is Sean Petrie with the Typewriter Rodeo, and we are a group of friends who type poems on the spot on whatever topics people want. Homework begone! For a younger listener named Jasper who asked for a poem about not having any more homework. If I could invent a machine to go back in time, there's one thing I'd do to make everything fine. I would find the day that homework started, and I would make sure that day quickly departed. Because why do we need to do work at home? When I leave school, school should leave me alone. I spend all day doing writing and math. When I get home at night, let me choose my own path. So with my time machine, I'll go back to that first day. And instead of homework, I'll change it to home play. This is Sean Petrie, and you're on Texas Standard Time.
1: Well, you can hear the Typewriter Rodeo every Friday here on the Standard. Hey, got a suggestion for a custom poem? Send it on over. We'll turn it into a little art. For now, let's take up the week that was in Texas politics. Joining us to help us with that project, Jasper Scherer. He's politics editor for the Texas Tribune. Jasper, welcome back.
2: Thanks for having me.
1: Let's take a look at one of the headlines here in the Trib this week. Paxton investigating Texas schools to ensure posting of Ten Commandments. Ken Paxton is the subject of this headline here. He's the attorney general who's currently running for U.S. Senate. What's this story about?
2: Well, this is it was a little unclear what prompted this, other than just the fact that the a federal appeals court basically upheld this law, which requires Texas public schools to display the Ten Commandments in their classrooms. But what Paxton is doing is just saying he's looking in to make sure that, you know, a number of school districts, a lot of which happen to fall in, you know, some of the state's major metro areas, some of the biggest districts in the state, just to make sure they're complying with the law. So he didn't indicate necessarily that there's evidence they're disobeying it, but he just wants to confirm.
1: Wants to confirm. Is a lot of this about politics, do you think? I mean, this obviously he's running for office. I mean, it's not clear that anyone has raised a serious question about people resisting or pushing back against the state law.
2: Yeah, I think it's definitely fair to consider the timing. You know, we're a couple weeks out from May 26th, which is when Paxton will be on the ballot trying to take the nomination away from John Cornyn. So, and he's been, you know, firing off kind of a string of sort of politically charged lawsuits just throughout this primary. And I think that's definitely been a factor, just keeping his name in the headlines.
1: Want to shift to another story. On Wednesday, a new president was confirmed over at Texas A&M, Susan Balabina. How well known is she to the Texas A&M community?
2: Well, I think the fact that she's really well known to them was kind of the point of this appointment. And what I mean by that is, you know, this is appointing Susan Balabina to be president ends this period of kind of turmoil going back to the former president, Mark Welsh, Welsh's resignation. And that was over this saga where there was a secretly recorded classroom discussion on gender identity that kind of erupted into this political upheaval. So Welsh resigns, you know, everything's going crazy, and they kind of ended up going with the familiar face to right the ship. Balabina had been the executive vice chancellor for the whole A&M university system, and she was also Welsh's chief of staff at one point. So, you know, I think they just wanted somebody to come in and kind of make peace with everything that's going on.
1: Kind of bring some stability, it sounds like. You know, we are almost out of time for our segment, but I would encourage folks to go over to texastribune.org and check out these stories in depth and a whole lot more. It's been a busy week in Texas politics, and Jasper Scherer has been walking us through a couple of the top stories. He's politics editor for the Texas Trib. Jasper, thanks again. Have a great weekend.
2: Of course. Thanks for having me, David.
1: And you are listening to the Texas Standard.
3: As Texas courts wrangle over what to do with hemp-derived THC products, we asked Texans to share their own experiences and opinions with us. I'm Wells Dunbar with the Texas Standard. And what we heard was deeply personal. Stories about survival, fear, jobs, mental health, and confusion over cannabis laws in Texas right now.
4: The hemp industry has saved me in more than one way.
3: Amanda works in the hemp industry, but she also says THC products helped her cope with PTSD and the death of her partner.
4: And I didn't think I was going to be able to make it. But because of the hemp industry, I got a job and I am surviving.
3: Other folks described concerns about increasingly potent cannabis products and concentrates. And for some families, those concerns are deeply personal. Veronica sent us this tape describing her son's last 5 years in treatment.
5: He has been in 3 different rehabs, sober livings, and psychiatry wards. Right now, he suffers from psychosis, and we have spent thousands of dollars, more than $200,000 between rehabs, sober livings, and medication, doctors, hotels, flights, you name it. We need to stop this.
3: Researchers are still trying to understand how heavy use of high-potency THC affects younger users and people vulnerable to mental illness. Some listeners and advocates say Texas should go much further in restricting THC products.
6: My name is Aubrey Adams. I am from your future, from Colorado, and I have lived this nightmare not only in Colorado, but in Texas.
3: Aubrey is with a group called Citizens for a Safe and Healthy Texas, which supports banning THC products currently sold around the state.
6: Our families have paid the financial and emotional cost. We stand with the Lieutenant Governor, Dan Patrick, and a full ban of hemp-derived THC in the state of Texas, so Texas doesn't continue to fall and become like California and Colorado.
3: But others say the bigger issue is that Texas laws no longer reflect how cannabis is actually being used or regulated.
7: The problem is that our laws haven't kept up with the way that people use cannabis now.
3: Attorney Dustin Nims says as long as some cannabis products remain legal, Texas law needs to catch up with reality.
7: Ultimately, we need to change our laws so that people can use legal cannabis in a way that doesn't subject them to criminal arrest or prosecution for something that otherwise should be legal under the 2019 Farm Bill.
3: And as lawmakers, courts, and advocates continue debating where Texas goes next on cannabis policy, Texans themselves are still trying to navigate the consequences of the laws already on the books. I'm Wells Dunbar, and this is The Talk of Texas.
1: 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The managing editor of The Standard is Gabriel Munoz. Our managing producer is Laura Rice. Our executive producer is Rhonda Fanning. We'll be back here on Monday. I'm David Brown wishing you warm Mother's Day weekend wishes and all the very best from Austin.
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Percussionist Ed Thigpen leading the session from his 1966 album, Out of the Storm. Ed Thigpen came to prominence as a drummer with Oscar Peterson in that classic trio. And this is his recording with a leader, really creative stuff going on. That's his tune called Heritage. Ed playing percussion and kit all through the album, and Clark Terry on trumpet and also doing some really cool vocal effects on that. Kenny Burrell joining them on guitar and Ron Carter on bass. I'm Jana Lee Ross. Thanks for listening to Jazz With Me. You can get in touch anytime and let us know what you love about jazz. 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

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Yes, woman's sweet talk and give you the big eye. But when the sweet talking is done, a woman's a two-faced, a worrisome thing to leave you singing the blues in the night.

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that? From Natchez to Mobile. From Memphis to St. Joe. 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Look here, boy, I've been to some big towns. Yeah, dug them all and heard me some big talk.

That is one of my Desert Island records. Louis Armstrong meets Oscar Peterson, recorded in 1957. Great rhythm section of Louis Belson on drums, Ray Brown on bass, Herb Ellis playing guitar. Blues in the Night. Before that, Old Folks, Pat Metheny playing guitar, and we kicked off the set with Monk's Dream on a session led by bassist Chuck Deardorff. I'm Jana Lee Ross. Thanks for listening to Jazz with me.

Lee Konitz recorded live at the Blue Note in 1996. The tune, Jerome Kern's The Song Is You. Brad Meldow on piano with him and Charlie Hayden on bass. And before that, a tune called Ladybug. I think that might be kind of a boogaloo groove, written by the guitarist on the session, Peter Bernstein. Some great players with him, including Larry Goldings on organ and Eric Alexander playing tenor. I'm Jana Lee Ross. Thanks for listening to Jazz with me.

the legendary conguero Ray Barreto on both those recordings about 40 years apart. That was Tequila with Wes Montgomery and Ron Carter on bass, recorded in 1966. And before that, we heard Ray's tune Brandy's Blues, and that was his final recording in 2006, a record called Standards Reconditioned, reconed as in R-I-C-A-N. He made a record with a bunch of his fellow Puerto Rican musicians. I'm Jana Lee Ross. Thanks so much for listening to Jazz with me.

The legendary Jimmy Smith at the organ. That was Moose Blues featuring a great harmonica lead by Mick Martin and a terrific guitar solo from Philip Upchurch on that. I'm Jana Lee Ross. Thanks so much for listening to Jazz With Me. Get in touch anytime. 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

The title track from trumpeter Freddie Hubbard's 1967 release, Backlash. Before that, Hank Jones all by himself in 2006 at Dizzy's Club Coca-Cola. That was his very elegant take on Oh, What a Beautiful Morning from Oklahoma. Kicked off the set with Delilah, Bobby Hutcherson playing marimba with a great rhythm section of Jerry Allen on piano, Christian McBride on bass, and Al Foster on drums. I'm Jana Lee Ross. Thanks for listening to Jazz with me.

Robert Glasper at the piano, a mashup of Herbie Hancock's Maiden Voyage and Radiohead's Everything in Its Right Place. Before that, Tierney Sutton singing a tune called Izzat, written by the guy playing the guitar on the track, Serge Merlot. Kicked off that set with The Healing Hymn from the H2 Big Band, written by Jeff Jenkins. And the H2 Big Band, well, that is shorthand for Al Hood, who plays trumpet, who was playing just the gorgeous trumpet lead on that song, It Makes Me Weep. And Dave Hansen on keys. They are co-leaders and arrangers and composers for the H2 Big Band. I'm Jana Lee Ross. Thanks so much for listening to Jazz with Me. Here's a track from Colorado-based pianist Sam Ponuncio, his jazzification of the traditional spiritual Going Home. Also, Antonin Dvorak used this melody as a primary theme for his New World Symphony. Sam calls this Going Home.

A couple of tracks from a brilliant film score, music from Do the Right Thing, composed by Bill Lee, who just happens to be the father of the director of that film, Spike Lee. And boy, what a set of players on this, in addition to the studio orchestra, Branford Marsalis, Terrence Blanchard, Jeff Tane Watts, Kenny Barron is playing piano, also James Williams playing piano on a few tracks. One of my favorite film scores ever, music from Do the Right Thing. And before that, Sam Fanuncio, Colorado pianist, his take on the traditional spiritual Going Home. I'm Jana Lee Ross. Thanks so much for listening to Jazz with Me.

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3: The West Texas region of the Texas Department of Public Safety encompasses 36 counties, each with diverse and unique challenges. I'm Richard Dayub, your host for El Paso Primetime. Join my guests, Region Chief Joe Sanchez and Lieutenant Elizabeth Carter, this Saturday at 1:30 p.m. on KTEP. This is an interview filled with valuable information.

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1: The Federal Reserve isn't magic. The governors carefully consider market indicators to set interest rates, and the reactions to their decisions can expand or contract the economy. There's a lot of pencil pushing behind the scenes to get to those monumental decisions. But without consumers' faith in the Fed and its president, the belief that policies will have their intended effects, markets wouldn't function correctly, and there is data to back that up. From KERA in Dallas, this is Think. I'm Chris Boyd. It is the baked-in assumptions in the economic machine we're talking about today, like that fundamental need to trust the Fed, the stories and butterfly effects that you don't necessarily think of that drive the ways you spend and save your money. And there is no better guide to those than our guest, longtime Planet Money contributor Alex Mayassi. We spoke with Alex recently about these fundamental economic ideas in front of a live audience at the Kessler Theater in Dallas. His new book is Planet Money, a guide to the economic forces that shape your life. Alex, welcome to Think.
2: Thank you so much for having me.
1: I absolutely love that we have assembled a room full of fellow nerds on a Friday night in this theater to talk about thorny economic concepts.
2: The best use of a Friday. But I'll note, I think I do see a bar over there.
1: Helps every time.
2: Yeah.
1: What have you learned about making difficult ideas understandable and entertaining?
2: Yeah, I mean, it was a true gift to get to write a book and do it with the Planet Money team, who has really honed an approach to economics, explaining the economy, and doing it through stories over more than 15 years. A key tool we use is often storytelling and looking for people who are at the center of the story, people really experiencing what's going on in the economy, whether that's, finding someone racing, a small business owner racing to get their products into the United States before certain tariffs kick in, or people, experiencing inflation, or, the policymakers or researchers trying to figure out, how to improve the economy for all of us, how to control inflation. And then I also just think, I know economics can be intimidating at times, but I also think it's just incredibly fascinating to learn about, because it's learning to understand the world better and how it works. And so I think leaning into your curiosity and the questions you have is often a great way to make economics really approachable, interesting, and fun.
1: You talk about the value of stories. There are so many good ones in the book, but I'm going to start with my very favorite one. Ordinarily, I don't lead off with sports, but Bobby Bonilla, who signed for the second time with the New York Mets in 1999, is now 63 years old, and he still gets $1 million a year from the Mets.
2: Paid like a superstar in his retirement.
1: Tell us what he worked out.
2: Yeah, so Mets fans, if there are any Mets fans in your life, like, bring this up, and their face will not break into a smile. They will probably not be happy to talk about it. They call this day when Bobby Bonilla gets a check from the Mets every year Bobby Bonilla Day. It's like the opposite of a holiday for Mets fans, where they're like, the boneheaded Mets, I can't believe we did this and are still doing this. Like, we are paying a retired player more than some of our starting players. Like, this is ridiculous. We love Bobby Bonilla and Bobby Bonilla Day at Planet Money because it really shows how, like, saving for retirement works and the power of compounding interest and compounding returns. Because what happened with Bobby Bonilla is that, when he was with the Mets for the second time, he'd been this amazing slugger in baseball. But now he was later in his career, and so he had a very high salary. But he didn't have a great year in the Mets. They were so close to winning it all. For the next season, they really would prefer not to pay Bobby Bonilla his $6 million a year salary. But they had signed a contract. Bobby Bonilla didn't, he was happy to collect a $6 million salary. So they came to this agreement where Bobby Bonilla would not get his $6 million salary that year. Instead, he would get it in the future. So they kind of time traveled his $6 million into the future, into these checks that he now receives every year as a retiree. Instead of getting $6 million, he's getting about $30 million. And that's why Mets fans are like, lose their minds. Like, we're paying him $30 million. We owed him $6 million. But, like, this is actually how saving for retirement works. This is a blueprint for retirement saving. That's what we all do. We put some of our paycheck away. We don't always save $6 million at a time, but like we can do this too in a smaller form. We save some money. We put it in the stock market or other investments. And, you know, over a long time horizon of multiple decades, that can grow more than you might expect in a way that kind of breaks our brains, because like our money grows a little bit every year, but then that money, that additional money we've earned, that also earns interest or grows. And it's like a snowball at the top of the hill. At first, it gets a little bit of snow, but then as it grows, it gets more and more snow with every roll. So by the time it's at the bottom of the hill, it's like huge. It's grown exponentially. So Bobby Bonilla is this really fun example of like just how powerful it is to save for retirement and invest.
3: Speaking of saving, so that year the Mets didn't have to pay him that $6 million. What did they do with that $6 million?
2: Yeah, I mean, they had another $6 million and they went out and got another like star player that helped them. I believe they didn't win it all that year, but they got, you know, to the MLB Finals. They got to the World Series.
3: But did they not give it to Bernie Madoff?
2: Okay, yeah. So there's two ways to look at what happened from the Mets' perspective. One is they saved $6 million and then, you know, they added another star player that helped them get to the World Series. And that's, you know, that helped them sell more tickets, build loyalty to the team. This was a total win-win for both sides. There's also reporting by the New York Times, as you're alluding to, that the Mets back then were giving all their spare cash to Bernie Madoff, who then became the famous Ponzi scheme guy. And so the Mets lost a ton of money when that Ponzi scheme all fell apart, and led to, you know, really like dire times for the club, where they didn't have much money and kind of, you know, tarnished for Mets fans the image of, you know, their team was associated with, you know, a Ponzi scheme. And I mean, that was the most Mets thing ever, right? To give all their money to who would become like the infamous Ponzi scheme guy.
3: Okay, so Bobby Bonilla, I don't want to dwell too much on this, but he had a guaranteed return of like 8% a year. We don't necessarily have that when we invest for retirement. But you remind us that we don't need to work very hard to beat the markets, because the experts often don't beat the markets.
2: Yeah, I think, you know, one chapter in the book is really an ode to index funds, which is a way of investing that's like the most boring investment strategy imaginable. There's no like trying to get tips from like golfing buddies or something like that, or watching, you know, CNN all the time or other, you know, business channels for tips. What you're basically doing is like as much as possible just investing in like the market, just broadly investing in almost like all the stocks out there. And then since the economy tends to grow, like your savings will also tend to grow. And, you know, there's like one, for decades, like economists, other researchers, when they've studied, you know, even professional investors who are getting paid lots of money to like try and pick the best stocks, pick winners, do very sophisticated trades. The majority of them don't do better than just, you know, you or me buying an index fund and getting to not worry about it and just, you know, focus on our own career, kids, our hobbies. And yeah, like let the power of compounding growth like do its work for us.
3: Index funds have been around for as long as I've been in a position to save for retirement. They really were, though, like a major revolution, weren't they?
2: Yeah, I mean, I think for a long time, if you wanted to save for retirement and say you were like a middle class family, it was a little unclear what you should do. You know, there were professional investors, but who could invest your money for you, but they were expensive and they charged very high fees. And so it was this kind of revelatory act when index funds were created, you know, first by Vanguard, the investment firm. Like Wall Street hated it and also made fun of it. It's like, oh, you're going for average returns. You just want, you know, like enjoy your average, you know, who wants an average investment strategy? But it really proved its worth over time. And a big part of that is just that, you know, since this is kind of like boring investment strategy, it's very cheap. So we can pay very, very low fees for this strategy. And, you know, if you are instead paying high fees to someone who says, I'm so smart, I'm going to pick the winners, like those fees also compound over time. So that cost, you know, they can be quite expensive just year to year, but all that money isn't being invested. And so that's like, I think people might underestimate the loss from those fees as well.
3: Why do a lot of university endowments beat the market? What do they have going for them?
2: Yeah, this is one of those funny things where I think when like people think about how so few people are able to like beat the market. There are like two exceptions. There was Warren Buffett that everyone agreed on. And then there was like the Yale endowment, like the people at college, at universities like Yale, Harvard, others that are investing, you know, the endowment of the university for the future. And I think a big reason why is that it's just they can do things that, you know, an ordinary investor can't. You know, they can lock up their money for like 30 years, 50 years, because these endowments are meant to last more or less forever. Whereas like, you know, I can't lock up my money for 30 years or 50 years. Like I might hope to buy a house. So that's one example of like how they can do things we can't. And therefore like, since they're able to do these kind of unusual investments, they companies are generally willing to give them a higher return in exchange. Cause you kind of like having the flexibility to get our money back at any time is really nice. But that kind of means, you know, lots of investors are able to make those investments, so it's cheaper than, say, what, you know, the Yale endowment can do, these kind of like more unusual investments, and they offer higher returns.
3: Kevin Warsh has been grilled of late on Capitol Hill because he is President Trump's pick to be the next chair of the Federal Reserve. Explain why you believe, and I'm going to read this because it's a quote, why you believe it might be more important for Americans to have misplaced faith in the Fed's competence than for Fed bankers to actually be competent.
2: Yes. I think writing about inflation almost broke my brain, but in like a very pleasant way. It's really interesting and unusual, like money and inflation. And so, yeah, I think there's a way, it's almost comforting to us to think that the economy and especially like the Fed, the central bank, the people who are, you know, who are managing our money supply and trying to keep inflation low, it's almost comforting to think that the economy is like this machine, almost like a Formula One car. And then they kind of, you know, when they change, you know, try to change the interest rates, tweak the interest rates, it's like a little fine tuning on the engine of that car to make, you know, the economy purr, and be in a good place. But actually, there are all these ways that inflation is really impacted by forces that are, it's like, it's in our heads, right? So a famous example or a common example is that when there is high inflation, one thing that often keeps inflation high is the fact that we all expect prices to keep going up. You know, because you might think, oh, inflation has been 10% every year. I'm going to say to my boss, I need at least a 12% raise every year, or at least a 10% raise every year. Otherwise, I'm basically losing money every year. And then, you know, if your boss agrees to that, well, then that's inflation. That's everyone, you know, everyone across the economy making a higher salary every year. So that's more money in the economy that will also lead prices to go up. So there's this way where the Federal Reserve, you know, they do things like adjust the interest rate and influence the interest rate to do things in the economy that influence spending and inflation. But if none of us believe that it's going to work, if none of us believe that they are capable of bringing inflation down, then it's very, very difficult, if not impossible, to control inflation. And so that's why I do think there's this way that, like, these people in the Federal Reserve, they have all this, you know, training in economics, maybe mathematics related fields. But they're almost like priests in a way of high finance. They're kind of like doing the rituals of the central bank to show that they are doing things to control inflation. And like that does have a real effect on the economy, but there's almost a way that times where like, it's almost more important that we see them doing these things and we believe that they will work and we believe that they are competent and they will be successful. And then we in turn will expect inflation to come down and that helps bring down inflation. It's this self-fulfilling prophecy at times.
1: My guest is Alex Mayyasi, longtime contributor to Planet Money and author of Planet Money, a guide to the economic forces that shape your life. We'll be back after a short break.

0: Hello, this is Keith Parrell to let you know that this week on Science Studio, I shall be having an interesting conversation, as always, with Firas Kobasi. He's a professor from the Morehouse School of Medicine in Atlanta, Georgia. And he specializes in all things neurological, neurotrauma and concussions and biomarkers and things of that nature. You'll be there this Sunday, 7 o'clock, 88.5 on KTEP.
1: The West Texas region of the Texas Department of Public Safety encompasses 36 counties, each with diverse and unique challenges. I'm Richard Dayub, your host for El Paso Primetime. 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This is an interview filled with valuable information.
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0: This is Think. I'm Chris Boyd. Today we're exploring the hidden market forces that shape the economy and in turn your pocketbook with Alex Mayasi, longtime contributor to Planet Money. His new book is Planet Money, a guide to the economic forces that shape your life. We spoke recently in front of a live audience. Let's return to that conversation.
1: Some economic concepts can be explained without dollars and cents. What can we learn from a glut of pickles at an Alaska food bank that they could not give away to hungry people? What can we learn from that about how prices get set?
2: Yeah. So the very first chapter of the book is about pickles, about a pickle problem. And so this comes from like a classic Planet Money episode that we knew had to go into the book. And, you know, our central character here is a food banker in Alaska, and she had this problem that, you know, she worked with this national organization that would send big donations from companies like General Mills to whichever food bank they thought would most benefit from the donation, food banks around the country. So, you know, one day she gets this huge, this donation of a ton of pickles, might have literally been a ton. And she's like, they're trying to be helpful, but it's not really helpful. Like, my family's here, like, they don't really want or need pickles. Also, the pickles were in these gigantic jars, like maybe like 5 gallons. And she wasn't able to, like, for health, like safety regulations, she couldn't repackage them for families.
1: So a family has to take 5 gallons.
2: Yeah, like she, it just, so it just kind of sits there taking up space in, you know, at the food bank. And I think, right, like she had set up this, she really wanted like fresh fruits and vegetables. And she'd set up a way so that she could get fresh fruits and vegetables shipped very cheaply to Alaska, to the food bank. But, you know, the kind of people in the central headquarters making these decisions, they didn't realize that. And they were like, oh, pickles will stay. They're good to have in Alaska. They just didn't quite understand her needs. And so this led to this kind of unusual situation where a number of the food bankers, like our Alaskan food banker, ended up teaming up with a group of University of Chicago economists to see if they could figure out a better system.
1: Delaware is another place that illustrates something interesting. It's a very tiny state that punches far above its weight in terms of its effect on the way corporations work in this country. Why are more than two-thirds of American corporations incorporated in Delaware and not in New York or wherever it is they're headquartered?
2: Yeah, so I remember like signing a contract for my first real job, and it said like a Delaware corporation, and I was living in San Francisco. I was like, what, Delaware Corporation? What does this mean? And, you know, a lot of people may have had this experience. If a company's incorporated in Delaware, that's almost like, it's like if the company was like born in Delaware, like the hospitals in Delaware, that's where all the companies are born. Even if they are headquartered and mostly do business in other parts of the country and even the world. But the fact that they are like, these companies are like born in Delaware means that they follow a lot of like the corporate law of Delaware. It's almost like their DNA is set in Delaware. It dictates what happens when there's a dispute between them and another company, different rules they follow, especially around like issuing stock, all sorts of things. And it's a little bit of a historical accident. The United States used to not have that many corporations. It was somewhat unusual. And then, you know, after the Industrial Revolution, when you start getting more and more big companies, there was this moment where Delaware realized they had an opportunity. They made it very, very easy to incorporate in Delaware and tried to create like good rules that would make it very, you know, easy for businesses to function. That then lots of companies would incorporate in Delaware, and this could be like the state business. They would get these fees when companies chose to incorporate in Delaware. And so it's interesting. It's a system that in some ways is, even though it's kind of accidental and weird, works out quite well, where there's this small like council of corporate lawyers in Delaware who are very, very focused on creating rules that will make corporate life easier and manage disputes between like shareholders, people who buy stock in companies, and the executives who they're trusting with their money and trusting to run the company well. They're like, it's like the princess and the pea, you know, where if like the princess feels like one pea under her 7 mattresses, like that's these like lawyers in Delaware in response to like any problems that corporations might have that's like making business harder. And I think that's largely like a good thing. But it also means that this group of lawyers that's very focused on making a lot of important rules that dictate corporate life, they're mostly thinking about like shareholders, investors on one hand, and the like executives and companies on the other. And they aren't thinking as much about like the public good. And not because like they're terrible people who don't care. I've you know, interviewed one of them who's the head of the council for a long time, and he was very thoughtful. But they kind of know if they, you know, try to pass a rule that says, okay, now, you know, corporations, you all need to have at least one member of your board be like a worker at your company. So workers have more of a voice in decisions. They know those companies will just say, no, we don't want to do that. And they'll go to, you know, another state to incorporate there instead. So it's this interesting, maybe it's a little dissatisfying to say like other things that are really great about it, but there are also these downsides. But that's common in economics. Like in economics, there's often trade-offs and there are upsides and downsides of this strange system we have where Delaware is like where all our companies are born.
1: You explained that the influence of Delaware has allowed a lot of companies to overlook or not be held accountable for negative externalities. This sounds like an extra credit term, so explain for us what that is.
2: Yeah. So an externality is something, either a benefit or a cost, that's not really captured by the cost of something. One example might be like public radio or local news, where you could think there's lots of benefits for it, but it's not necessarily being that are beyond what people are like paying for actively. Or the way that, you know, someone can listen to the radio even if they haven't even paid for it. So there's, but then a negative externality is something like pollution and climate change are like the very standard examples, very important examples where, you know, if a company is able, you know, if they emit a lot of carbon, which has harms for all of us, but they're not paying for it in any way, that's an externality. And so I think with, you know, with Delaware, it shows, you know, there's a way where like Delaware doesn't really see it as their role to be the ones who make companies accountable for those externalities and have to pay that cost. And in some ways that's fair. I think their line is often like, well, that's something Congress should do. And that's fair, but this is also a place where like they're really kind of creating the incentives and the DNA of corporations. And it would be great if these like highly trained corporate lawyers were able to also think about the public good and make rules, so that companies were more like pro-social and thought and acted in a way that benefited all of society.
1: I think a lot of us have paid a weird, unprecedented amount of attention to tariff policy in the past year or so. What can we learn about the pros and cons of trade protectionism from that time when Argentina insisted a BlackBerry factory be built at the southern tip that's like the jumping off point to Antarctica?
2: Yeah. So these BlackBerry phones, not a factory producing BlackBerry fruits, should perhaps qualify. It's been long enough since everyone was talking about Obama with his BlackBerry. But yeah, it's funny. When I was writing about this, I had no idea that tariffs would be

0: case study of when Argentina and kind of the mid-aughts had a moment that might sound really familiar to a lot of us. Their president said, I want this country to manufacture things again. We're going to bring back manufacturing jobs. We're going to create new manufacturing jobs. And by using tariffs, which is essentially a tax on goods imported into the country, as well as other regulations, forced a lot of companies to manufacture things and open factories in Argentina if they wanted to sell things to Argentinians. And in particular, like through a mix of carrot and stick, got the makers of BlackBerry phones to create, to put up a factory in Tierra del Fuego, which means like the land of fire. And it's closer to Antarctica than it is to the capital of Argentina. It is absolutely not a place where you would choose to build a factory just kind of based on like economic logic. But it was kind of political logic. There were a lot of supporters of the president there.
1: Seemed like a source of good jobs for Tierra del Fuego.
0: Yeah, which is like very understandable that this is a place that could benefit from good jobs, right? There are a lot of good intentions here. And it's also kind of remarkable, like BlackBerry phones were like absolutely state of the art, and they managed to like build a factory, get all the things you need to like track dust mites in the air so like they don't get in the phones or something like that. You know, state-of-the-art manufacturing in the land of fire. And for a moment, like Argentina had positive economic growth. This area was booming. It seemed quite positive. But the problem was, you know, these phones were much more expensive than anywhere else in the world because there were all these higher costs of, you know, building this remote place. And I think they were also, just since it took longer, they weren't as advanced as, you know, BlackBerries made in other countries. So Argentinians, they much preferred to like buy a BlackBerry on the black market. You know, people could like come back from a trip, put a few BlackBerries in their socks or their suitcase and sell them. And this was kind of a problem that happened across the economy in these cases where like these factories being set up that were providing jobs, but they're producing, you know, more expensive goods, inferior goods. Argentinians often either didn't want to buy them or they had to buy them, but now they're paying much higher prices. The factory in Tierra del Fuego eventually shut down. So this is really, I think, a cautionary tale about how difficult it can be to try and like go against the forces of comparative advantage and globalization, the kind of logic of things being produced where there is a, you know, either the labor is cheaper there or there's a really great supply chain set up or whatever different kinds of advantages. And how, you know, even someone who has all the tools of, say, a president, there's only so much they can do to really like bend the economy to their will.
1: Post-pandemic, a lot of employers think people do their best work in office settings. Meanwhile, a lot of workers say, no, we're more productive working from home. Who is right?
0: Both, neither. I think it's one of those cases where, like, there are trade-offs, right, is the somewhat unsatisfying but, I think, true answer. Right. So like now we've had, I mean, there were people studying remote work before the pandemic, but now we had this huge accidental experiment in remote work. And I think a lot of us got our own data about remote work. And then researchers have really like dug into this. And I think, you know, one consistent finding is that there are lots of types of work where people just are more productive if they're remote because they can really focus. The problem, of course, is that a lot of those distractions, I mean, some of that is like that annoying guy in the office being loud or whatever, but some of those distractions are like a young colleague like asking you how to do something. So we've had, you know, a group of economists really documented how, you know, when a company had remote work compared to others who were working in the office, you saw some higher productivity among like the senior engineers, but then the younger workers, they didn't get training, as much training and mentorship. They didn't get promotions and raises. They really like face this cost.
2: My guest is Planet Money contributor Alex Mayasi, author of Planet Money, a guide to the economic forces that shape your life. This is Think. I'm Chris Boyd.
1: How do employers decide when they want to hire somebody to perform a particular function and when they want to outsource to a contractor?
0: Yeah. That's really interesting because I think that's a trend we've seen and maybe something that's gone a little less noticed with remote work is that remote work really showed companies how many things, okay, if this work can be done outside of the office, that doesn't need to be done by an employee. We could subcontract that. We could get whether that's an individual freelancer or, you know, a small firm, like that's something that could be done outside the kind of like walled garden of the corporation or of our company. And so, you know, you asked about like, how does a company decide whether to hire an employee or, you know, a contractor or whatnot? And I think that really comes down to like transaction costs. Right. So there's kind of this question for the company of like, you know,

0: If you hire someone outside the company, that can be very affordable. You just pay them like the lowest rate that the market charges. You don't have to worry about health insurance. You don't have to, you know, if you decide you no longer need their services, like you just stop working with them. You don't have to worry about severance. It's not like disruptive in the way that layoffs are. But of course, if you tried, you know, to contract everything out to freelancers or firms, it would get super annoying. Like if you owned like a B&B, like, you know, in the country, like maybe you could hire one person who just specializes in flipping pancakes and like one person who specializes in X, Y, and Z. But at some point you might be like, it's better just to have that. That just gets, there's so many contracts and the costs add up. It's better just to hire some full-time employees who are motivated, can do whatever gets needed done that day. But a very notable change is that like technology has made it so that a lot more jobs can be done, more affordably by people who are not full-time employees, right? Like, maybe companies used to have their own, you know, delivery drivers if you're a restaurant, or big companies employed their own truckers to deliver things. But now, like with GPS, with good communication tools, like you can really just like track the location of those people the entire time. That makes, maybe tips the logic towards, you know, outsourcing that work, not having those people be employees. You know, it's very easy now to put like your company's data and reports and information like in the cloud. And so now, yeah, like you don't need a full-time employee who's on site, like pulling things out of filing cabinets. Your accountant or XYZ employee could be, you know, either a small firm you hire for this or just like an independent contractor rather than a full-time employee. So that's like a big change we have seen in the economy, that I think we often talk about the gig economy as like an Uber driver or someone, you know, handing off some pad thai because they work for DoorDash. But, you know, we keep slowly seeing an increase in the number of, say, like white collar workers, desk workers, who are freelancers or, in a way, gig workers.
1: So those higher skilled gig workers, they get to name their own price and companies can take it or leave it. But they might do those deals once or twice a year and companies see people coming through all the time. How do people figure out how much to charge?
0: Yeah, there's this kind of information asymmetry. I think, you know, for the book, I spoke with someone who's in this position, an engineer who had worked at SpaceX, startups, someone whose skills were very in demand. But she didn't really know. She's like, should I divide my former salary by like the number of hours I might work every year? And that's how much I should charge. Like that was really kind of like a key problem she faced. And so it was interesting in her case, what she ended up doing is she found these agents, like a small firm of agents, whose kind of whole philosophy was that they used to represent like people in the music business, like famous musicians. And then they'd realize like, oh, there are all these like people in Silicon Valley who can maybe benefit from being represented by an agent too. They're like great at coding, but maybe not great at negotiating, you know, a salary or, you know, in this case, like their hourly rate or a project fee. And so by working with these agents, that was a way that she kind of leveled the playing field and solved this information asymmetry where, you know, the companies knew exactly how valuable her work would be. She didn't have a lot of data to get a sense of like how valuable her work might be. But these agents, since they represented lots and lots of different engineers, they had that information. They had a better sense. And she had this experience of kind of the first time she works with an agent, the agent being like, well, how much do you think you would charge for this, you know, do this project over several months? And she said a number and the agent's like, I think we can go higher. And she's like, yeah, he was absolutely right. And that's generally been the trend. Because they do have that like information and data, which I think like we can learn from too, even if you're not someone who's like going to hire an agent to represent you, even if you're in a full-time job, like standard salary work rather than this kind of more gig project-based work. You know, simple things like a lot of like states have passed salary transparency laws. So that means you can often like pay attention to job postings for jobs that are similar to yours and keep track of like where the salaries are for different experience levels in your field. There are ways you can kind of be your own agent and make these insights work for you as well.
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8: This is Think. I'm Chris Boyd. Today we're exploring the hidden market forces that shape the economy and in turn your pocketbook with Alex Mayasi, longtime contributor to Planet Money. His new book is Planet Money, a guide to the economic forces that shape your life. We spoke recently in front of a live audience. Let's return to that conversation.
9: The economics of online dating is a really interesting field of study. I mean, all the ads want to make you think that they are going to deliver you a lifetime of happiness or at least a couple of years, but don't they have an incentive to keep you single?
10: A lot of laughs for that one. Maybe a lot of people have experience with this. I was using dating apps when I was writing this book, and I had a lot of experience with this and thought about this a lot. And so There's something really interesting going on with dating apps where to an actual, very surprising degree, the dating app Hinge, for example, has said in the past that they designed their algorithm, which, you know, shows people profiles of people they might be interested in, by using Nobel Prize winning economics research, which is quite interesting and fascinating, to me. But at the same time, if a dating app does such a good job matching people up that they very quickly start dating someone and delete the app, that's bad for their business. Right? So there is this tension where dating apps are incentivized to help people, meet people they would be interested in. Otherwise, no one would use the service. But there is a disincentive that I really think they are aware of, that if they need to keep people on the platform, otherwise it is quite bad for their business. And so this is, really this tension within dating apps, which are now the dominant way that Americans meet each other, and find girlfriends, boyfriends, spouses, partners.
9: Have you found any way to game the apps?
10: I thought a lot about this. I don't know if my strategies were successful, but one thing I will note is that I think, for people who live in big dating markets, like a major city, I think people often have a tendency to try and present themselves as agreeably as possible, just kind of as a generally nice, cool person. And maybe all those people should be doing the exact opposite, because actually when you're using a dating app in a major market where there are thousands and thousands of people, your problem is actually not, being kind of agreeable enough for lots of people. Your problem is showing a side of yourself that will be really appealing to some people. And it might actually be a plus if you show a side of yourself that's really unappealing to a lot of other people. Not I'm a jerk, you don't want to go out with me, but if you love waking up on the weekends at 6 a.m. to go hiking or do X or Y, it's great, I think, to publicize that, because that will turn some people off who want to be in bed till noon. But you might not want to date those people. And then it's kind of putting up the bat signal to people who are my ex always just wanted to sleep in. He was so boring. She was never wanted to do these cool things with me on the weekends. So yeah, I'm interested in meeting these people, this person. So I think, I think there's power in kind of like showing your personality in a way and not being afraid of showing something that you think might deter some people. Cause that might actually be what helps you. That might be the signal that helps you meet someone who you would both be really excited to spend time together.
9: Upward economic mobility is like the core of the American dream. How did economists start to realize that it's not so much how people live that determines mobility, but where they live?
10: Yeah. So there was this really interesting, huge economic experiment that took place several decades ago where HUD, like the federal agency that works on housing, they thought, well, like, you know, they manage these like big apartment buildings where people live, you know, for free or very reduced rent. They also gave people vouchers to help them afford apartments and housing. But they said, like, there's this kind of hypothesis. What if we could not only give people a place to live, like keep a roof over their head, but what if by helping them live in an area with less poverty, maybe with better schools or better access to jobs, what if that could actually lead them, you know, to live a better life, to, you know, you get better jobs, higher incomes, better education for their kids. And so there was this, what HUD did was very intentionally framed as an experiment. We're going to test this idea. So they signed up thousands of families who lived in these apartments. And then people who opted in and said they were interested, they were then put in a lottery. And there were kind of some people who were the control group, to put in scientific terms, who like, they just kept living in, say, the project or apartment building where they're currently living. Others got a voucher, but they could only use this voucher to help pay for their rent if they moved to a low income neighborhood, or excuse me, an income with very low poverty rates. And at first the results were kind of disappointing. You didn't see much difference. Like the families who made this move to low poverty neighborhoods, you know, you didn't really see lower unemployment rates. You know, the kids' educational attainment wasn't necessarily much higher. Like it seemed, like a bit of just kind of a bummer, like a failed experiment. But then you had a group of economists who were interested in economic mobility revisit the data because they were looking at kind of like IRS tax data. They had access to all this like people's tax returns, but all anonymized. And they started seeing these patterns where they were looking for like places, like they were like looking for people who did have economic mobility. Where are there people who like, you know, started in relative poverty, but moved up to the middle class or even higher? And they started seeing almost like dots on a map. It looked like there were kind of like some parts of the United States, the American dream was alive and kicking, and other parts it was dead. And they looked at this experiment and they realized, oh wow, like the final results of the study, that final study just happened too soon. Like when they looked at the data again, you know, maybe it was like 10 years later, I forget exactly, but they're looking later. Now, a lot of the families who had young children when they moved, those children were now like in the workforce. And they saw they were doing much more successful, probably thanks to, you know, as the data indicated, because of this move to low poverty neighborhoods. So this was the sign that like where you are born, where you live, especially during your formative years, can be really powerful in shaping your economic destiny. But I think it's also really important to mention that their takeaway from this is not like where you are born is your destiny. You know, what they're really trying to do is understand like, okay, what was so powerful about moving to those low poverty neighborhoods? And in fact, what they found is that, you know, some low poverty neighborhoods didn't help and others did. There are really kind of other ingredients that were more important. And in particular, they really honed in on like social connections and social capital. It seems like the places where, families saw economic mobility and like the kids went on to, you know, achieve the American dream of kind of like, you know, parents getting to see their kids live better than they did, higher incomes, you know, maybe go on to, you know, good jobs, buy a home. That was often, you know, achieved more in these neighborhoods, cities, where people had more connections. You know, maybe there's more interacting at, you know, parks, social groups, church or other places of worship. So I think they both found that place is really powerful in shaping our economic destiny, but also that even more so, it's about, it seems like there are certain ingredients there that maybe we can understand to help people like all over the country and to make sure that the American dream isn't just alive in like a few, you know, some dots on the map, but all over the country.
9: Okay, we're going to up the nerd factor now and talk about zoning.
10: Oh, please. Yeah.
9: What are some public policies that actually can address the shortage of affordable housing that we see, especially in many large cities around the country.
10: Yeah. I mean, I think economists really key in on zoning, as you said, as something where cities are really holding themselves back, and in other parts of the country where rent and housing is extremely expensive. And so it's probably helpful to distinguish between zoning that, you know, there's kind of like the original zoning was trying to say, okay, we won't have like, you know, heavy industry. We want somewhere else and not in residential areas. But the zoning that I think economists, citizen advocates, policymakers are really talking about is the type of zoning that says, okay, in a residential area, you can only have a single family home, right? Like there has to be a house. In some cases, the house has to be, you know, it can't even just be a small house. It has to be a big house. There are these really specific restrictions that limit, you know, how many people can live in an area, the density of that area, the size of the buildings that, you know, more or less just ban apartment buildings, often ban something as simple as like a duplex, which would just be like turning one big house into, you know, two apartment buildings, or, you know, that each floor is a unit or something like that. And so like, you know, in housing, supply and demand exists. And if you really restrict the building of new homes, new apartment buildings, that's less supply. And that's making housing more expensive for everyone. And so it's very understandable that, you know, people choose a neighborhood. They might buy a house there, spend so much of their income to choose that neighborhood, and they don't want it to change. But if all of us make that choice, then we're really preventing future generations from having a place to live. We're shutting off people who want to move to cities where there's so much economic opportunity. We're preventing them from accessing that. And so, and we're preventing more economic growth. Like, I think this is a way that people, a lot of economists think, like, if you're looking for a way to really increase economic growth in the U.S. in a way that would benefit lots of people, like broadly benefit all Americans, like making it easier to build in big cities, these places with access to jobs, great jobs, education, could be a really powerful force for improving people's lives.
8: My guest is Planet Money contributor Alex Mayasi, author of Planet Money, A Guide to the Economic Forces That Shape Your Life. This is Think. I'm Chris Boyd.
9: We've talked so much about money tonight, but you remind us in the book that the most precious and limited resource any one of us has is time. So talk a little bit about Schrodinger Saturdays.
10: Yes.
9: and what we can do to effectively, economically manage our time.
10: I should first admit, I'm so pleased you brought up Schrodinger Saturdays, because I really would love to coin a term that people start saying. So like, if you all start talking about Schrodinger Saturday all the time, I would be very, very pleased and delighted. I should probably explain what it means or what I mean by it. Yeah, I think in the book I talk about how weekends are not, it's not just like the calendar. It's like weekends are like a human invention. Weekends didn't have to exist. And in fact, in the Soviet Union at one point, Stalin thought these weekends are very inefficient. He just like changed the calendar because he thought, well, if we get rid of weekends, then people, like these factories will be humming every day of the year. So, you know, workers went from all having like the same day off to, you know, they kept roughly the same amount of days off during the year, but now their days off were kind of evenly distributed throughout the week. And this was extremely unpopular because these workers were like, okay, well, I have the day off, but like my kids are in school, my wife is working. Like, this isn't a holiday, this isn't a day off. Like, what am I going to do? Like, it just made the value of their free time, it made their free time less valuable. And so I absolutely love sometimes having like a free Tuesday where everyone else is busy and I can go do things and there are no lines, there's no traffic. Well, rush hour traffic, but you know, like there are things you could, that would normally be very busy on the weekends that you get to enjoy. But I think, right, like a lot of the value of free time is being able to enjoy it with other people. So I think we saw, you know, in the Soviet Union, like Stalin, not a famously flexible person, like reversed his decision and went back to, you know, workers having the same day off so that they could enjoy it together. And so I think this is why but we also see like a similar threat to weekends today, right? We see it, in a few different places. One is kind of like always on work culture where, like desk workers, white collar workers might be checking their phones and emails all weekend. So this way that they're never fully unplugging and they might kind of like dash off to do some work. Like that's what Schrodinger Saturday is, right? Like, do you have a weekend or is it not a weekend? You don't really know until Saturday happens and you check your email to see if you're actually free. There's other versions too, like, you know, a lot of retail, they might have people come into the store and then they have software that tries to predict how busy the store will be that day, maybe based on how many people have started coming in. And if they don't see a lot of demand, they might say to, you know, maybe half the workers who came in that day, actually, just go home. We don't need you today. And they've just, you know, they might have done a really long commute to come in. They weren't able to make plans for that day because they expected to be working. Like, that's Schrodinger Saturday. Like, they didn't actually know if they had a weekend or not. I think that's one way economic thinking can help us think about, like, the value of our free time, things that aren't just money. Because there's a way that, like, the weekend is a really powerful technology. And by making it so that people could enjoy it together, like, I don't think, like, bottomless mimosa brunch exists without the weekend. Like, there have to be a lot of people who have that free morning and will make plans.
11: Thanks for an interesting day at work.
10: Yeah. I mean, maybe some people, power to you if you do the bottomless mimosa brunch, then go to work. Similar for, like, lots of concerts and festivals. Like, you know, a world where, like, people's day offs are, like, randomly distributed throughout the week. I don't think you get these, like, big gatherings for, you know, sports games or certain festivals or concerts. And so, like, there's a really powerful way that, like, the way we've organized our time has, like, enabled all these things that bring us joy, both just spending time with friends, but also these activities that kind of are built on top of the platform of a weekend. And so I think, yeah, that's a reason to be, like, really, like, it's hard if your job just says this is what you have to do. But I think it's really worth fighting for the weekend, because it is a way that we get more, like, joy and happiness out of a very limited resource, which is our time.
11: That is our time. Alex, what a pleasure. Thank you so much.
10: Oh, thank you so much for having me. Thank you all so much for being here. This is wonderful.
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15: Wine experts are called sommeliers, and in the world of coffee, they're called Q graders. And only recently have they begun to grade a key ingredient of chocolate, cacao.
16: A lot of the cacao producers live under poverty limits. And so there are a lot of economical challenges.
15: How a cacao grading system helps farmers and consumers on the next All Things Considered from NPR News.
17: The Bach Family and the Flute. I'm Peter Van de Graaff, your host, and let's first hear this by the second son of Johann Sebastian Bach before we hear one of Johann Sebastian's flute sonatas. This is a presto by Carl Philipp Emanuel Bach. He was not a flute player, but he wrote for a man who was passionate about the flute, King Frederick the Great of Prussia. So a lot of music for that instrument by Carl Philipp Emanuel Bach. Here is Emanuel Pahud with the Potsdam Chamber Academy.

Jory Vindicor performing on the forte piano with Mika Puttermann flute, and that flute sonata in E minor by Johann Sebastian Bach. A little bit more by that composer, written for his eldest son as he was learning to play the keyboard, Wilhelm Friedemann Bach. There's a huge collection of keyboard pieces, sometimes arranged from other works of Bach. This is a little preamble, and it's played by Joseph Payne.

Joseph Payne performing on the clavichord that preambulum from the Little Notebook for Wilhelm Friedemann Bach by his father Johann Sebastian Bach. Just a few minutes, I'm going to bring you a work by Jennifer Higdon called Dance Card, and to lead us there, The Invitation to the Dance by Carl Maria von Weber, played by Garrick Olson.

Usually we hear that piece in the orchestrated version made by Berlioz, but they're the original version for solo piano of The Invitation to the Dance by Carl Maria von Weber. Garrick Olson was the pianist. That leads us to a whole collection of dances by American Jennifer Higdon. It's called Dance Card. And here is Mei Ann Chen to conduct the Chicago Sinfonietta.

series of dances worked into a suite which was called Dance Card. It's by the American composer Jennifer Higdon. And we heard there the strings of the Chicago Sinfonietta under the direction of Mei Ann Chen. Here is a dance, one of the fire dances, by an Australian composer. Her name is Isabella Gerometta. This is the Muses Trio.

The first of the four horn concertos of Mozart. That's the one which doesn't have a slow movement in it. It's thought that Mozart wrote one, but then it was lost or whatever. Horn Concerto No. 1 with John Cerminaro and the Seattle Symphony, conducted by Gerard Schwartz. And speaking of the horn, Jonathan Bone performs here with Craig Terry at the piano. This is an arrangement of a piano prelude by Alexander Scriabin from the Opus 11 set.

Rather unusual transcription in that you don't hear the piano music of Scriabin arranged for anything other than the original piano. But there we had the Prelude Opus 11, number 14, with Jonathan Bone horn, Craig Terry piano. It is possible and likely that I'm introducing you to a composer whose music you have not heard right now. His name is Jeff, which is spelled like Jeff with just one F. Last name is Von Hoff, V-A-N-H-O-O-F. He lived from 1886 to 1959. Passionately nationalistic Flemish composer. He was born in Antwerp. He was the director of the Antwerp Conservatory of Music, in fact, for a number of years. Here is the Symphony No. 2 by Jef Von Hoff, with the Belgian Radio Television Philharmonic, and Sylvère van den Broek is the conductor.

And there's your musical discovery of the day. Music by the Flemish composer Jef van Hoof. Last name spelled V-A-N and then H-O-O-F. Symphony number 2 performed there by the Belgian Radio Television Philharmonic, conducted by Sylvère van den Broek. And here's one of the, I think, lovely songs by Jef van Hoof, Lente Stemming. And it is with Peter Heispertsen, tenor, and Josef de Beinhauer, piano.

0: based on a social media post or a headline. Meanwhile, refinery outages in the Midwest pushed U.S. gasoline prices up even further. And warmer weather means the start of summer driving season, when demand usually goes up.
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2: Live from the Texas Newsroom, I'm Gail DeLauder. The Texas Department of State Health Services has reached agreement with youth camps over fiber optic requirements. Texas Public Radio's Marianne Navarro has more.
3: A state law passed after July 4th floods in the Texas Hill Country requires camps to have emergency planning and training and redundant internet access through fiber optics in order to receive an operational license. 19 camps sued over the regulation, saying they have been unable to meet the internet requirement via fiber. DSHS says camps that maintain redundant internet with alternative broadband services will not face potential license denials as long as they meet all other safety standards. Alternative broadband services include cellular, microwave, or satellite technology. I'm Maria Navarro in San Antonio.
2: The Texas Supreme Court has just ruled the state can tax a line of oral nicotine products as tobacco. KERA's Tolawani Osibamowo has the latest.
4: RJR Vapor sells Velo nicotine pouches, which contain a blend of plant matter and nicotine. The company says the nicotine comes from tobacco, but the products aren't made of tobacco. The state comptroller, which oversees tax revenue, says the products are tobacco substitutes. That makes them taxable as tobacco under state law. The Texas Supreme Court says nicotine alone isn't a tobacco substitute, but when combined with plant matter, it serves to replace tobacco and should be taxed. Sellers pay tobacco taxes, but those costs are usually built into the final retail price. RJR Vapor can still challenge the constitutionality of the tax. I'm Toluwani Osibamowo in Dallas.
2: I'm Gail DeLauder.
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6: The El Paso weather is currently 88 degrees. Tonight will be mostly clear with a low around 62. For the weekend, we got sunny Saturday with a sunny with a high near 93. And then Sunday, sunny with a high near 92. 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
8: From NPR News, this is All Things Considered. I'm Elsa Chang in Culver City, California.
9: And I'm Scott Detrow in Washington. Public health experts are raising alarms about what they see as a muted public response by the U.S. government to the hantavirus outbreak. The outbreak started on a cruise ship, and as NPR's Gabriella Emanuel reports, there are now 8 cases of the rodent-borne disease, including 3 deaths.
10: On April 11th, a Dutch man aboard the cruise ship died after contracting hantavirus. It was not until the evening of May 6th, 3.5 weeks later, that the U.S. Centers for Disease Control and Prevention issued its first statement on the topic. It was 3 paragraphs and said the State Department is leading a whole-of-government response. But it lacked details. That surprised Carlos Del Rio of Emory University's School of Public Health. He says at this point, cruise ship passengers had already disembarked to over a dozen countries, including the U.S.
11: CDC typically would put out something called HANS, the Health Alert Notice.
10: When he spoke with media yesterday, Del Rio says this notice would have provided guidance to the medical community, the latest outbreak details, as well as information on how the disease spreads and how to contain it. In past outbreaks like SARS or COVID, he says there would also have been regular press briefings so the public knows what's happening. And CDC scientists would be at work.
11: I would envision that by now, many, many days ago, we would have seen a team from CDC deployed to the area, and we haven't seen that. So to me, the silence that we're seeing from our premier public health institution.

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1: 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British guitarist Richard Sidmouth will be performing at Star City Studios May 9th at 7 p.m. Enjoy an evening of musical genres from jazz, classical, pop, and everything in between. 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
1: The United States is using bullying tactics.
0: And on the other side, Mutombo says, you have China.
1: On the other side, you have a China that is freely signing memoranda of understanding with the Zambian government. So by default, China is being presented as a partner of last resort.
0: And so Zambia, he says, likely felt like it had no choice but to listen to China. 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
1: Shostakovich's 11th Symphony portrays a gripping chapter in Russian history, the moment in 1905 when soldiers fired on a crowd of peasants who came to protest the Tsar. On the next Chicago Symphony Orchestra program, Jakob Prusa conducts Shostakovich's 11th. That's next time with the CSO. I'm Lisa Simeone.
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0: of fireworks that China exports globally, including to the U.S. Liuyang is thus informally dubbed China's fireworks capital. A deadly blast at another fireworks factory just last summer in Hunan killed 9 people and prompted a safety investigation. This explosion earlier this Monday led authorities to halt all fireworks production, despite this normally being one of the busiest fireworks production times in the lead-up to the July 4th holiday in the U.S. An investigation is underway, authorities said, and 8 people have been summoned in for questioning. Emily Fang, NPR News.
1: 3 western states that rely on water from the Colorado River have agreed to a temporary plan to stabilize the water supply this after the driest winter on record. California, Nevada, and Arizona are proposing to save enough water to serve more than 25 million people a year, on top of cuts already announced by the states and Mexico. The Colorado River supports 40 million people across 7 states, and farmers also rely on it for irrigation. The plan needs approval from both federal and state lawmakers. This is NPR News.
2: 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For the El Paso weather, it's currently 87 degrees. Tomorrow's going to be sunny with a high near 93, and then for Mother's Day on Sunday, sunny with a high near 92. 5:34, and you're listening to All Things Considered on KTEP.
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4: 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I'm Scott Detrow in Washington.
5: And I'm Elsa Chang in Culver City, California. The Virginia Supreme Court has delivered a striking blow to Democrats in the redistricting battle that they are waging against Republicans. Today, the court ruled that last month's voter referendum in Virginia, which allowed Democrats to shift 4 congressional districts their way, violated the state constitution. To explain this ruling, we're joined now by Jad Khalil of VPM in Richmond. Hi, Jad.
6: Hi, how are you?
5: Good. Okay, so explain what the specific legal challenge was here.
6: So there were a few legal challenges that were under consideration by the court, but they only ruled on one, and that was enough to nullify the election. So at issue was how the question was placed on the ballot by Democratic lawmakers. So to place an item on the ballot, it needs to pass twice on either side of an election. Mm-hmm. And that election in the middle was really the part that this decision turned on. Democrats put this on the ballot after early voting had already started last year, and the justices said that that undercut the purpose of that part of the process.
5: Wait, so the entire vote last month was just nullified?
6: That's right.
5: Okay, remind us about that vote and its outcome.
6: So about 3 million people voted. The result was 52-48, so it was a somewhat narrow win for Democrats. And this sort of dominated the states for months in terms of politics. It was sort of the lifeblood for, I'd say, probably the last 6 weeks of politics here in Virginia.
5: Help us understand, if this was just about process, why did this ruling come after the referendum vote, like after 3 million people voted?
6: Right. So a lot of this has to do because the yes side, so this is the Democrats, asked the justices to delay it until after the election so the election could be held. And in their ruling, in their opinion, the justices, the majority said that the margin of victory didn't really matter and it was the process that was that had a problem.
5: Right. Okay. So what's been the reaction so far from both Republicans and Democrats?
6: So that victory in the vote was the focus of a lot of the Democratic responses. And they said, you know, broadly that this overturned the popular will. They

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1: This is KTEP News In Depth. I'm Angela Kocherga. When Bosque Brewery in Las Cruces closed at the end of last year, customers were surprised and, of course, disappointed. But it's part of a national trend. After decades of steady growth, more craft breweries closed than opened last year. In Houston alone, that includes seven places. Anna Monroe reports on this shift in the market.
2: Despite the sweltering 90-degree Houston heat, fans from all over have returned to celebrate a beloved East Downtown brewery. It is a closing day of True Anomaly, and it is packed to the brim. Nothing but smiles and retelling memories can be heard. For many, coming together is bittersweet. Pat Linney, a former worker here, came back to Houston to say one last goodbye.
3: I'm glad it was here. I think a lot of people were glad it was here, and the beer community lost a good one, I think.
2: Just a couple years ago, the craft brewery industry was thriving. In 2023, more than 10,000 breweries were serving customers all across the country. But last year, more than 400 closed, the largest loss in a single year for the industry. Experts and brewery owners point to several factors for the slip and sips, including changes in drinking habits, rising operating costs, and the growing popularity of alternatives like THC drinks. Blake Mudd is an assistant professor in global retailing and customer science at the University of Houston. He says the shift in the market is less of a bubble burst and more of a market correction.
4: We saw this huge expansion, and I think it was overexpanding. It got a little too big for its britches. The American consumer loves something really quickly, and then is really quick to abandon something really quickly, depending on what the trend is at the time.
2: Mudd says the industry is incredibly competitive and expensive. Tapping into younger customers may also be difficult.
4: I think some people will immediately say that there's, a more mindful consumer, especially our younger consumers, maybe are a bit more health conscious.
2: A survey conducted last summer by Gallup revealed alcohol consumption hit a record low, and young adults had a worse perception of alcohol. Nearly 66% felt like drinking in moderation was bad for their health. 23-year-old Mackenzie Sills graduated from U of H last year. She says she quit drinking for the sake of her mental and physical health.
5: And yeah, I think a lot of our generation, too, they're just more focused on working out and being outside. We're more of a health-conscious generation, I think.
2: Robert Eichenlob, owner of Eureka Heights Brewery in Houston, says the dip in customers and rise in costs have been a wake-up call.
6: Raw material costs are going up again, right? Because, now we're suspected tariffs, right? So we're having to navigate through that world.
2: A slump in sales at the beginning of 2024, which Eichenlob optimistically tied to dry January, never rebounded.
6: We started looking at what alternative beverages can we make, right? And so we started looking at kind of what was happening in the market with other brands.
2: That's when he noticed a surge in demand for THC drinks, a non-alcoholic cannabis-infused option. According to Gallup, marijuana use has doubled in young adults. Eichenlob is hoping to tap into that customer base. Eureka Heights recently released a new THC cocktail. Eichenlob says it's cheaper, faster to make, and hopes it works better with the wellness crowd.
6: It is effectively flavored water, right? So no alcohol whatsoever in it. So it's kind of our version of an NA product.
2: It may be a lucrative path. Analysts project that THC sales to hit $5 billion by 2028. But the THC industry faces growing uncertainty in Texas as legal challenges and expiring federal protections threaten hemp-driven productions. Back at the True Anomaly closing, Pat Linney, the former employee, is expecting the 9-

In the video, you can see her doing this incredible live looping. She has this beautiful vocal tone that complements perfectly the distinct looping and subtle percussion that she does.

0: That was NPR Music's Anna Maria Sayer talking about Diagnosis, the Tiny Desk contest entry by finalist Noah Barr. Tune in next week when we announce the winner right here on All Things Considered.
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2: Why are groups of doctors and medical students being asked to finish their paperwork at the hospital and then go to the arboretum across the street to wander through the trees? 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
3: 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And again, the weather for this weekend, Saturday will be sunny with a high near 93. Sunday will be sunny with a high near 92. 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
5: I'm Ann Powers, and this is our Mother's Day show. 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
3: Live from NPR News in Washington, I'm Ryland Barton. The U.S. military says it fired on and disabled two Iranian oil tankers after exchanging fire with Iranian forces in the Strait of Hormuz. The United Arab Emirates reported another missile strike and drone attack today. The violence further undermines a month-old ceasefire that U.S. officials insist remains in effect. Iran says U.S. strikes violate the truce. The Trump administration is awaiting Tehran's response in the latest U.S. proposal aimed at ending the war. President Trump has been dismantling a key federal office responsible for investigating and prosecuting corruption allegations.